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2: People only last so long when your Christianity is all about what you're against, but you don't know what you're for. 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

0: 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Mark is the founding pastor of New Life Community Church in Chicago. I'm Wayne Shepherd. 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
1: You know, maybe your parents didn't raise you the right way, but I'm going to tell you, you are not responsible for how they raised you, but you are responsible for what you do with your own life and heart, regardless of how you were raised. Hey, listen, man, don't tell me, hey, pastor, I don't know, you know, I smack my wife around because my old man always smacked his wife around and his old man always smacked his wife around. It's just my culture. We were raised that way. I'm half Italian, half Puerto Rican. I have a real fiery personality. No, don't blame it. Don't blame it on your ancestors. You take responsibility for your own life. It doesn't matter. Maybe you were given a wrong example, but it is your responsibility to be a cycle breaker and a legacy maker. It is your responsibility to say, but now I am responsible for what happens in my life. I may have a pull towards this because the way I was raised, but I have a choice about how I live my life, and not by God's grace, I will make choices now, and I repent. Repent means I acknowledge that it's wrong. You see, what I've discovered is that so many of us are steeped in the culture that we were raised in that we don't even think it's wrong. Oh, you need to hear me about this. Some of us have been lived in that culture for so long. Your grandparents were that way. Your great-grandparents were that way. Your parents are that way. Everybody in your family accepts it. So you kind of look at it and say, well, maybe it's not the best, but I don't think it's that bad. You see, you've accepted a culture that is not in line with God. And you have to step out of that culture and say, no, this is wrong. I repent of it. I will no longer carry this culture within me. I've sat down with men that when they came to Christ have told me that every man in their family basically cheats on their wife. That they have multiple children and multiple families and kids over here and kids over there. And they almost look at it like, you know, it's just the way we are. As long as she doesn't find out, it's okay. It's kind of everybody knows about it. You know, all the men in my family are allowed and expected to cheat. Well, hold on. And almost like they're immune to the fact that it's even wrong or that God doesn't accept it. And when they come to Christ, they have to realize, I don't care if it's been your family culture. In God, that is something that you repent of, and you determine by the God's grace, I will live in purity and fidelity to my wife. And that is not a culture, that's sin. Come on, I'm preaching to someone here today. In other words, some of us have lived so long in a culture, some people live in a culture of lying. And it's just almost like your culture has told you, if you're going to get in trouble, lie about it. And everybody in your family does it, and everybody accepts it, and everybody acts like it's normal. And so you lie and don't even have a problem with it because everybody in your family has taught you it's all right to lie. But when you come to God, you have to realize, no, that's not just the way things are done. That is sin. And so I repent of my involvement in the sin of my family and the perpetuating this sin from one generation to the next. And I realize that it's wrong. You have to almost get re-brainwashed by the word of God because you've been brainwashed by your family to think that it's okay. This can go to really, really deep degrees. You have to start realizing that what my family thinks is okay, God calls sin. And so I choose to stand with God in this. And I repent of my involvement in that sin. And I say, by God's grace, Lord, I repent of it. Repentance means I'm turning away from it. And I'm going to fight it. I'm no longer going to embrace it. I'm going to choose God's way instead of this way of living. So not only do you recognize the binding cycle that has affected you and your family, you repent of the part in repeating family sin cycles. Thirdly, third R, come on, easy to remember, you renounce. So you repent and you renounce. Renounce the sin cycles and the destiny that they are leading you to. Ezekiel chapter 14, verse 6 uses two words. It uses the word repent and it uses the word renounce. Therefore, Ezekiel says, say to the people of Israel, this is what the sovereign Lord says. Repent, turn from your idols, and renounce all your detestable practices. Sometimes it's hard to distinguish between repentance and renouncing, but I think they are two different steps that we take. Renouncing means I do not accept the future that I'm moving towards or the past that I'm coming from. I break away from it and say, that's no longer mine. It may have been what I was. It may have been how I was raised. It may have been what a lot of my family embraces, but I will not embrace it. I renounce it. Repentance has to do with individual sin. Renunciation has to do with leaving a culture, a lifestyle, habits, a way of living behind. You say, I renounce that way of living. Let me tell you something about this. When you start renouncing a way of living that all your family embraces, they will start feeling like you are rejecting them. And you need to have some guts to stand up for it. Well, let me say that again. When you start renouncing the culture in which you have been raised in and that all of your family embraces, and you start renouncing that culture in favor of a new culture, a godly culture, many of your family will feel like you are turning your backs on them because that's the culture that they embrace. And that's where you need a little courage, a little strength, a little power from God to say, no, that may be where I come from, and I'm not trying to put my family down, but I have a new destiny. I have a new culture. It's a godly culture. I'm embracing the destiny and future that God has for my life and my family. Listen, we minister to some families here, and some of you have come from that. Some of you were raised in certain neighborhoods in Chicago where you flash colors, and all your friends are a part of one clan, and I'm not going to name them, but I know them all, and I know the signs, and I know the colors, and I halfway know the hand signs because I've been moving in this world for a long time. But some of you have come from a culture where you hate people that wear a different color, and you hate who they are because they killed a grandparent or a cousin or an uncle and this and that, and you have a whole culture that you've embraced. And when you come to Jesus Christ, you start laying down the colors of your neighborhood that were there before, and you start embracing the colors of God, which is the colors of love and compassion and mercy and faithfulness. That's the colors of God. And I can guarantee you that some of your family are going to tell, whoa, wait, hold on a second. You go to church? Hey, you go to that New Life Community Church, you know that so-and-so goes there, and they're from the other side of the track, and they belong to the gang that shot at your uncle, and you're going to be in that church? Absolutely, because this is a colorless church. We lay down our colors. We've embraced the color of God and the power of God and the destiny of God to go in a new direction. That's what we've chosen to do. And I believe that some of your families, listen, some of you come from families that there's no other way to describe it, but they are just completely 100% steeped in racism. They're just plain out prejudiced, bigoted, racist. And they talk that way in their household, and they use derogatory terminology anytime they see someone of another race. And it's not just only one race or the other race, but it's just part of your household. It's part of your household to make fun of a different race, and everybody knows it. And every time you go through that neighborhood, it's always derogatory terms about people of that color or of that ethnicity. And it's just part of your culture, and you accept it. You've been breeded on it. You've known it. You know all the jokes and all the stories and all the stereotypes, and it's just who you are. And when you start breaking out of it and you start saying, that's not who I am. In fact, I believe that every individual is made in the image of God, and God loves every individual. And I don't judge people by the color of their skin. I don't judge people by their ethnicity, but I start loving people for who they are. And I start coming to a church like this that's multiracial and integrated, and some of your family are going to say, what are you doing? Am I just on your Facebook page that you have a Puerto Rican friend? Hey, I just saw on your Facebook that you have a bunch of Mexican friends. Hey, I just saw that you called a sister on Facebook who's black. You called her sister? You see, when you start breaking away from the culture that you were raised in and start creating a new generation, some people are going to look at the culture that you're embracing, and they're going to despise your new culture because they feel like you are turning your back on what they all were raised in, what they all believe, what they all embrace, because there is a kingdom culture that God is saying, this is your new culture. It's a kingdom culture that honors God. So you renounce it. Renunciation is the act and instance of relinquishing, abandoning, repudiating, or sacrificing something that you have been a part of. Saying, I am no longer that. I will no longer embrace that. I will no longer laugh at those jokes. I will no longer live that way. That is no longer my identity. That is no longer my destiny. I will not be a part of that culture. I have embraced a new culture in Jesus Christ. That's renunciation. Number four, the fourth R. You replace the cycles of weakness with the counter cycles of strength. You see, it's not just about leaving something behind. It's about embracing something in the vacuum that you've left. You see, some people don't understand that part of Christianity is not just what you leave, it's what you embrace. Many people come to Christianity and they know what they're leaving behind, and they know what they don't want to do, but they know little about what they do want to do. And so people only last so long when your Christianity is all about what you're against, but you don't know what you're for. When there's a cycle of abandoning, but there's not a cycle of embracing. When there's a cycle of leaving behind, but there's not a cycle of reaching towards something, you don't last very long there. That's legalism. Legalism says don't do this and don't do that and don't do the other. And the law tells you what not to do. But unless you understand what to do, you're left with a vacuum. So some of you come to Christ and, you know, you swore like a truck driver. Pardon me if there's any truck drivers in this place. I know that you don't all swear. All right, come on. But okay, so you stop swearing. But unless you know that you need to replace it with other language, then pretty soon your vocabulary has gone from 10,000 words to about 100 words. And you just don't say much anymore because, you know, you just... The Bible tells us it's all about taking off and putting on. That's what the new creation is. In Ephesians chapter 4, verses 22 through 24, it says, put off the old self, which belongs to your former manner of life and is corrupt through deceitful desires. And you need to be renewed in the spirit of your minds and put on the new self, created after the likeness of God in righteousness and holiness. And then he goes on to explain, and I don't have time to get into the entire passage, but he goes on to explain, when you take something off, you need to put the counterpart on. He says, therefore, each of you must put off falsehood, stop lying, stop deceiving. But then he says, and speak truthfully to his neighbor. In other words, you don't just stop lying. Now you start speaking honestly, truthfully in love. You're not only releasing lies, you're embracing truth. The counterpart to lies is truth. You cannot break a cycle by simply stopping to do something. You have to embrace the positive counterpart of the negative cycle. Are you tracking with me? You can't just say, I'm not going to be unfaithful to my wife anymore. Now you have to start saying, I'm going to be extremely faithful to my wife, and so I'm going to cultivate, romance her, live with her, build a strong relationship. I'm not just leaving infidelity. I'm committing myself to a healthy, passionate, great marriage in my life. I'm not just leaving something behind. I'm embracing something as well. He goes on to say, this is a great illustration, verse 28. He who has been stealing must no longer steal. Okay, so if you've been stealing, you let go of stealing. But you don't just let go of stealing and live off your mother. He who's been stealing must steal no longer, but must work. Okay, so I no longer steal. Now I work doing something useful with my hands. So I'm not just releasing stealing, but now I'm getting a job. And I'm not just getting a job. Oh, God, help us. I'm not just getting a job. Listen, I'm getting a job so that I will have something to share with those that are in need. You see, in the past, I was taking away from people and I was excusing it. And saying, well, they don't deserve it. They're rich. I take away from this. I steal whatever opportunity I can. I take away. But now I'm breaking a cycle of stealing and I'm embracing a cycle of working. But I'm not just working to pay my bills. I'm going to the opposite direction. And before I was a taker, now I work so that I can be a giver. And I'm not just taking away now. Now I'm starting to give away that which I get for the honor and the glory of God. You see, that's breaking a cycle. Some of you, what you've done is you just stopped. You've tried to stop the old cycle, but it keeps pulling you back in because you haven't started a new cycle. And you can only stop so long doing something without starting to do the new thing. Some of you say, I'm not going to go out and party on Friday nights anymore like I used to and get high and drunk and party and wake and come to the next day instead of wake up the next day. And so I'm going to stop. And so you stop. Friday night, you just kind of sit behind the phone and say, okay, I'm not going to stop. I'm not going to do it. You haven't embraced anything new, though. You stopped that, but so you last 4 weekends, and then you're bored out of your mind because you haven't embraced anything new. You haven't embraced a new friendship, a new relationship, a new vision, a new circle, a new people, and so you get bored with it, and pretty much you get sucked back into the old because you haven't replaced the old with a strength, something new in your life that can break the cycle in Jesus' name. And lastly, number 5, you need to retake the ground you have given away to a binding cycle. You see, every time you live in a binding cycle, you give ground away. Something that belongs to you, you've lost because you lived in a binding cycle. If you lied a lot, you lose integrity. Cheated a lot, you've lost honesty and integrity and trust. If you've lived in violence in your household, you may have obedience, but you don't have respect. If you lived with infidelity, you may have had pleasure, but you don't have wholeness in a family. You lose something every time you live under a cycle of the enemy, because the enemy comes to steal, kill, and destroy. So you've lost something. And some of you are trying to recover from years of having lost stuff. You come to God, but there's so much territory that the enemy's taken away from you, that when you start creating a new cycle in God, you have to start retaking ground that the enemy has stolen from you. Notice what it says in John 10:10. The thief comes to kill, steal, and destroy. But I have come that you may have life and have it more abundantly. Another version says the thief's purpose is to steal, kill, and destroy. My purpose is to give life in all of its fullness. Some of you, your joy has been taken away. Your integrity has been taken away. Your children are being robbed from you. Your finances are being robbed from you. Your sense of peace in your marriage has been stolen from you. Some of you, your health has been robbed from you because you lived in a cycle, a binding cycle that has become your culture, and it's robbed you blind because the culture of the enemy robs you. The culture of God gives back what the enemy has stolen. In fact, listen, Jesus has come to take back what we lost at the fall and the enemy has stolen from us. He has come to bring his kingdom and restore that which he gave us, but we lost. So listen to me. I'm going to close with this. I love what Joshua chapter 1 says. God gave Abraham a land, and then Abraham lost that land. And then several hundred years later, God took him back to that land. And he told Joshua, Joshua, I want you to take back what I gave you. And in Joshua chapter 1, verse 3, I think it says it prophetically. He says, I will give you every place where you set your foot, as I promised to Moses. God was saying, I'm going to give it back to you, but you have to put your foot on it. You got to take a bold step and step into the land that's yours, even though other people inhabit that land. You're going to have to fight for that land now, because other people now live in that land and think it's their land and it doesn't belong to you, but I gave it to you and I'm restoring it to you. You can't just look at it and say God has given it to you. He said, I will give you every place your foot steps on, but you got to take a step and step on that land. You got to say, this is my land. And this is my land, and this is my land, and this belongs to me. You can't just sit back and say, I want my marriage back. You have to put your foot in your marriage and say, you know what? I'm taking my marriage back in Jesus' name. I'm taking trust back in Jesus' name. I'm taking my children back in Jesus' name. I'm taking integrity back in Jesus' name. I'm taking a bold step to break the cycles that the enemy has used to steal me blind, all that God that wanted to have in my life. And I'll close with this, listen. So in Joshua chapter 1, verse 6, a few verses later, he says, so be strong and courageous, because you will lead these people to inherit the land I swore to your forefathers to give them. So be strong and courageous. What is it that God wants you to take back in your life? You got to take a bold step.
2: You may have just heard this message, and the Holy Spirit is bringing to your mind a bold step that you need to take. So let me just summarize. You need to recognize the cycle that you've been repeating, that's been handed down to you. You need to come to a place where you repent. Repent means I renounce this cycle and I realize this should no longer be a part of my life and I turn my back on it. Renouncing it means that you need to turn from it and turn to another cycle that God has for you. Replacing it means that you take that which was a weakness in your life and you turn it into a strength. And retake means that whatever ground you've lost, you start to retake it in Jesus' name. I'm wondering, what's the cycle that you need to break and what's the bold step that you need to take? There may be a husband here today that needs to sit down and talk with your wife and ask for forgiveness. Maybe that's the bold step. Maybe you've been compromising in an area of your life, lack of integrity, and you need to fess up and be honest about it and take a bold step. Maybe you're living with your girlfriend and you've been talking about marriage forever, and your bold step is you need to get married. Maybe your bold step is that you have been postponing making a clear decision to follow Jesus Christ, and you need to clearly decide, I'm going to follow Jesus Christ and get baptized. I don't know what your bold step is, but I want to pray with you right now that God would give you the courage to break a cycle and to step into a new legacy. Father, I pray for that man, that woman, right now that is sensing the conviction of your Holy Spirit. They see the cycle that needs to be broken, and they're longing to live a different way, a God-given way. And I pray in Jesus' name right now that you would give them that passion, that conviction, that courage to say, God, I will take this bold step of obedience to break out of this cycle that has taken me downward so that I can start a cycle that takes me upward. And I ask this in Jesus' name. Amen.
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1: 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In today's message, Jill Briscoe shares the story of the prodigal son, sharing what it means for you to be found in Christ. 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Now, here's Jill with her message, Lost and Found.
2: Probably the most favorite parable of everybody, isn't it? The prodigal son. Certainly all over the world, if any parable of Jesus is known, it would be this one. And of course, it's found in Luke chapter 15. When I was getting this talk ready, I was thinking, what should I call it? Maybe I could call it the view from the rooftop where the father stands and watches for a world of prodigals to come home. Maybe I could call it, what's a nice Jewish boy like you doing sitting in the pigsty? Maybe I could call it waiting. And then I decided I'd call it Lost and Found, because that's really what these three stories Jesus told, this parable, an earthly story with a heavenly meaning, or a pointed point, that's really what it's about. It's about God losing something very precious and sending his son to get it back. This is God's world, and he wants it back. It's a terrible thing to lose something valuable, like an engagement ring, an heirloom, family photo, or love letter. Of course, one of the worst things is to lose someone, like a child. Of course, there's infinite loss here. Sudden traffic accident snatches away the light of our eyes. Or we watch cancer steal away a vibrant young life so full of promise. But there are more ways to lose a child than death, aren't there? There's the death of a relationship caused by a destructive lifestyle. Religious views that divide, or the rejection of the faith of our fathers. Beliefs we hold dear for ourselves and for them. These losses, as Colonel Garapi of the Salvation Army puts it, can cause emotional seismic activity that measures on the Richter scale of our hearts. When distance grows between parents and children, the sense of loss is searing. Do you know that feeling? What child left home? Which one stayed put, yet is as far away from you as the other? Which pigsty are they in? God hates losing things, especially valuable things, like a sheep or a coin. A coin being a piece of a woman's inheritance. She wore it in her hair, her dowry, her chance to be married. And when you lost a silver coin, like the woman in Jesus' story, you swept the house until you found it. In each of the little stories, the lost sheep and the shepherd who goes after it, the woman who finds her little silver coin, her dowry, or the father who sees both sons far away from him. In each story, there is a father, and we know who he represents. The Father of lights, the Father of all things. And there is a loss, and there is a seeking God, and there is a saving, there is a finding, and there is a rejoicing. For there is joy in heaven among the angels over one sinner that repents. The context of Luke 15 is Luke 14. It's always good to see what was happening. And when you look at what had just happened, you meet a group of people who are Jesus' enemies, who are his critics. They are made up of various people: Pharisees, Sadducees, scribes, teachers of the law, Sanhedrin people, some of which are all of those things, tax collectors, sinners, lepers, not in this group. This group is the group that has been around Jesus from Luke chapter 5, so we're 10 chapters on and nothing has changed. So up to the point of this parable, the Pharisees had hounded him. They had muttered. They had screamed at him. They had yelled at him. They had done all sorts of things to no avail. And Jesus answered them. Sometimes he answered them with a parable, like now. So up to the point of this parable, the Pharisees had hounded him. They had muttered. They had screamed at him. They had yelled at him. They had done all sorts of things to no avail. And Jesus answered them. Sometimes he answered them with a parable, like now. Sometimes he answered them directly.

seat, so you must obey them and do everything they tell you, says Jesus. But do not do what they do, for they do not practice what they preach. Do you realize that phrase comes straight out of Matthew chapter 23? Woe to you, he says, teachers of the law and Pharisees, you hypocrites. You shut the kingdom of heaven in men's faces. You yourselves don't enter, nor will you let those enter who are trying to. And that was the nub of the problem. The kingdom's here, said Jesus. Whosoever will may come. As teachers of the law and Pharisees, you hypocrites, you shut the kingdom of heaven in men's faces. You yourselves don't enter, nor will you let those enter who are trying to. And that was the nub of the problem. The kingdom's here, said Jesus. Whosoever will may come. The lame, the sick, the leper, the widow, the common people. You can all come. But, says Jesus in chapter 14, that precedes 15, if you come to me, you must understand there is a cost. There's a cost for the common people. There's a cost for any Pharisee, Sadducee, scribe, etc., etc., who will be my disciple. And Jesus has just laid it out. Listen, if anyone comes to me and doesn't hate his father and mother, wife and children, brothers and sisters, yet even his own life, he cannot be my disciple. Read my lips, he says. Hate? Did Jesus really say this? Didn't he say we are to love everybody, and especially our own? In comparison to, it means, if the love you have for me isn't so much bigger, the love you have for others looks in comparison like hate, you cannot be my disciple. It's another way of saying, love me with all your heart and soul and mind and strength. Another way of saying it. Examine yourself, disciples, all you that would follow me, and take up your cross. Because if you don't take up your cross, he says again, in the same way, any of you who does not give up everything he has cannot be my disciple. Measure yourself. I measured myself by that as I prepared this talk. How do we know if we've given up everything to become a Christian, to become a disciple? Only if you're tested, I guess. Mother Teresa said, you cannot say Jesus is all you need until Jesus is all you've got. So I cannot stand here and say to you, Jesus is all I need, because I've never been down to the pigsty. I've never been out, totally out. As far as I know my heart, I can say, Lord, I hope it's true. But my love for you in comparison to the love I have for those I love most supersedes. Lord, you know my heart. Thank you.

0: This is Telling the Truth. And today, Jill Briscoe shares the story of the prodigal son from Luke 15, talking about the joy God has in finding his lost children. Before we get back to Jill, here's a note from Lawrence, who shares, "Telling the truth pricks my heart and strikes my nerve to be faithful while on this earthly journey. These messages teach and encourage me to fight the good fight and finish the race and never give up. Thank you for being enduring and bringing the way, the truth, and the life through this ministry. God's grace to us all. Amen." Thank you for your encouraging words, Lawrence. Let's go back now to Jill Briscoe.
1: Peter knelt in front of Jesus and said, "What you see? What you see? Have you ever dared to say, 'Tell me? Tell me'?" Jesus has just told a parable of a great banquet for the important people, but none of them want to come. So the host says, "Go into the highways and byways, bring in the riffraff, the scum of the earth, the sinners and the tax collectors, that my house may

0: be for? The Pharisees have just heard it. Then they hear him saying, if you're going to follow me, you need to give up everything and follow me, and then you can come into the feast. Then you can come in. And the tax collectors and sinners were all gathering around to hear, but the Pharisees and teachers of the law muttered, this man welcomes sinners and eats with them. They haven't moved in 10 chapters, folks. It's still getting to them. And Jesus told them this parable, and then he tells the sheep parable and a bit of it, and then he tells the woman bit, and then he talks about the parable of the lost son. And don't tell me they didn't get it. Don't tell me they didn't see in the picture of the younger son, the prodigal who ends up in the pigsty, the common people. And don't tell me they didn't see in the elder son the picture of themselves, as Jesus tells the story. And note, the father wanted both the sons to come home. I mean, have you ever thought, were there any Pharisees, were there any Sadducees, were there any of these people that hated Jesus, that were after his blood, did any of them come to Christ? Did any of them enter the kingdom? Yes, they did. Nicodemus, the teacher of the Jews. Yes, in secret. Yes, he comes at night. Are you really the one who should come? Are you God? Are you really God? Are you the Messiah? Right? Nicodemus, Joseph of Arimathea, ruler of a synagogue, a rich man, a wealthy man. He's the one who is a friend of Pilate's, they say. He's the one that went to Pilate and said, give me his body. And Nicodemus joins him. And they carry a dead body, which makes them unclean, unfit to even go to the Passover feast the next day. And they defile themselves. And Joseph gives his tomb, but in secret, for fear of the Jews. What about the Sadducees? Any Sadducees come to Christ? When Jesus offered, whosoever will may come, yes. There's a wonderful incident where the Sadducees, who didn't believe in the resurrection, were arguing the toss and testing Jesus and talking about a man who had a wife and, you know, then he had another wife and another wife and they all die, and then whose wife will he have in the resurrection? Some story like this. Jesus just takes that whole thing and turns it around, ties them up in knots and throws it back at them. And it says, some of the Sadducees and teachers of the law that were listening said, well said, teacher, well said. He got them. Well, he got us. And it says that many of the Sadducees and the leaders began to believe, but secretly, in case they were put out of the synagogue, etc. It took Pentecost. Took Pentecost before the leaders and all these people I've been talking about came in groups and droves into the kingdom. But in the Gospels, there was one here and one there. I don't think any priests, we don't read any, before Pentecost came to Christ, but after Christ they did. For everyone may come, the younger brother, the older brother. The offer is the same. So, what about the younger brother? What happened to him? Well, the younger brother and the older brother came to the father one day, and the older brother heard that something was happening of great importance, and so what he did was he made sure he was in the room, because he got this rumor that his younger brother was going to get some money from the old man, and so he wanted to be there, and he was listening, and the younger brother said, give me! That's his language. If you're a younger brother, that's your language. Give me, give me, give me, God! And God gives you and gives you and gives you, and you take it all! And then he turned it into cash and took off for the pigsty. He didn't intend to take off for the pigsty, of course. He intended to take off for what he'd always wanted to do, but had been hampered by being a younger son, not expected to behave in those ways. The older brother listened. And the father said, all right, and divided, it says, to them. Them. The older brother that was there and the younger brother. The older brother got 2/3. The younger brother got 1/3. He turned it into cash and took off. And the older brother stayed. And maybe that was the point he took off too. Both ended up in a pigsty of sorts. One a promiscuous pigsty, and the other the pew. The prejudice, the hypocritical life of looking like a son and living like the devil inside. Both a pigsty of sorts. And the younger son went fine while his fair weather friends were there, right? But then there came a day where the actions that led to consequences came to an end. Our actions are free. You can act how you like. Go to the far country, waste your life and your substance and your privilege, riotous, rebellious living. Spend everything you've got. You're perfectly free to do it, but you're not perfectly free to choose the consequence of those actions. End you in a pigsty. And added to that, circumstances of life. Isn't that right? Doesn't that happen? Just when you're down, there's a famine. Just when you're down, there's a war. Just when you're down, your husband walks out on you. Just when you're down, a child dies. Circumstances. The famine came, and he began to be in want. He'd never really got that far down. And that's when he came to his senses, and unfortunately, sometimes when you're the younger son, that's what it's going to take. You have to wait till you're spent, till you're out, till you're sitting in a pigsty. And he came to himself. Good idea. He started to have a little talk with self. Self, what are you doing in this muck and mire? I don't need to be here. I could go back to my father and cast myself on his mercy and his grace and say, I've sinned against heaven and against you, Father. I'm not worthy to be called your son. Make me a slave. That's what I'll do. And he gets up and takes the first step home. And the angels in heaven say, look, look, look, look, look, he's coming home. There's rejoicing in heaven. He's coming home. What do you do when you pray for your prodigal? Do you spend all the time saying, why? Why? Why did he end up in the pigsty? Why did it happen? Why didn't you send someone? Why didn't you intervene? Brought him upright? Did the best I could? Why did you let those friends take him into the muck and the mire? Why? Well, don't waste your time saying why. Stay up there long enough to ask God for faith to start and say when. Father stood and stands and says, I expect the people my spirit is working with in answer to your prayers to come home. Ask him for faith. I had two parents come up to me last night and said, we have stood on the rooftop and prayed for our two children for 2 decades, and one of them's coming home. And sometimes we nearly gave up. And sometimes all we could do is say, why? And then God turned it into when. We'll watch, we'll pray, we'll believe. We'll do the Father's work. It's hard. Miracles take time, though. No less a miracle, as Lewis says.
1: Jill Briscoe on today's Telling the Truth. Now, here's Jill to wrap up today's message.
0: Go out and get some acorns, folks. Fill your pockets with them. Give them to people and say, miracles take time. Look at the oak tree. What comes from this little tiny acorn? No less a miracle. And the miracle of seeing a child come back to their faith, a child finding their way to forgiveness, a child coming out of their coldness and hardness of heart, the older brother, the one who's never strayed from Sunday school. I've just been reading a book that has really worried me this week. It's called Already Gone. And it's a system of statistics that people that work with youth have compiled. And they're talking about junior high kids in church and senior high kids in church. And this book is called Already Gone. And they have done research. And really, it's talking about the oldest son. And he looks like an older son. And he's never ended up in the pigsty. He's been a good little boy or a good little girl. And he's been through youth group. He's even been on mission trips. And he's done the father's work and all of that. And he's gone. It's gone. So it isn't actually in college, which I've thought up to now, it was. They lose their faith. They're already gone. We've had kids come and said, I was gone. I need to come home. The older brother, mad with the younger brother. Why was he mad? Because he'd been a good boy. His sister or brother been a loser, had a baby, had a wedlock, etc., on drugs. They get converted and they come back to church and they get to give their testimony and everybody says, yay, yay, yay, and has a party. And I've been here slaving. I have no relationship with my father. There's of no interest to me. There's no joy in coming to church. There's no joy in doing church stuff. No joy. Not in here. Not in here. The older brother. And as surely as the father ran down the road, incidentally, older men in the East never run. It's not dignified. They never run. Crawl, remember? He went out to the elder brother too. He said, you need to come home. Come in, please come in. It's right. The kingdom's open to the Pharisee. The kingdom's open to the Sadducee. The kingdom is open to all the people that have tried so hard to keep the rules and done a pretty good job. But it didn't do anything in the heart, you see. Come in to the joy. Come in to the party. Come into your brother. Listen to his language. This son of yours. No, no, no, this brother of yours. You've got siblings. Siblings that are divided. Need to forgive each other. Only God can do that work. Do you know what it is to climb the stairs? Ask for the Father's heart. There's a cost to it, of course. Jesus just mentioned it. It's got to come before everything else, you see. Before your family. Before your job. The work of the kingdom has got to come first in your job, in your family. Yes. So where are you in the story? Your kids. Are you a prodigal? You in the pigsty and nobody knows? You in the pew and nobody knows how far away you are from God. Wonderful story this morning. Little girl whose parents have stood on the rooftop for a long time and prayed. This morning she woke up and said, I want to go to church. Mother nearly fainted. And so they came. And the little girl said, I want to come home. And she did. Yay, God, right?
1: Thanks, Jill. Be sure to come back tomorrow as Stuart and Jill share more life-changing truth from God's Word. 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
2: How big is your God? That is the question that Dr. David Jeremiah has in mind. He'll be with us shortly, but first a bit of music. Crown Him with Many Crowns, also the song In Your Presence.

0: It's the focus of our most treasured hymns and songs of worship, the greatness of God. In fact, it's a theme that goes all the way back to the oldest book in the Bible. Today on Turning Point, Dr. David Jeremiah takes us back to the book of Job to consider the many ways in which God demonstrates his greatness. From making sense of it all, here's David with the conclusion of How Big Is Your God?
1: Anna, thank you for joining us today. We are finishing up what we started yesterday as we take a look at Job's encounter with the majesty of God. Job went through the worst things you can imagine. From our perspective, we could say it wouldn't be surprising if he came out mad at God and determined never to serve him again, but he came out stronger. He came out fortified in his faith. He came out so majestically right that he said, though he slay me, yet will I trust him. What kind of faith is that? That's Job faith. And that's the faith God wants to give you and me as we face the difficulties of life. We'll get to this portion of God's Word in just a moment. As you know, we have produced some new kinds of books over this last year. We decided to do some things in the fiction genre, and I have asked my friend Sam O'Neill to help me. I'm not a fiction writer, but he's taken the things that I have taught about the future and put them into an intriguing story. The second volume of that series, called Shattered, has just been released, and it's yours for a gift of any size during this month. We'd love for you to have this. It will keep you reading. It's a page-turner, and it will help the things of prophecy to come alive so they're not just something you're interested about, but something that touches you in your life. There's an evangelistic thrust to this book, and I would love for you to have it as our way of saying thank you for your investment in this ministry. Please ask for your copy of Shattered when you make your gift today. And now, here is part two of How Big Is Your God?
2: So we have here a denial of the justice of God, a defense of the justice of God, and then in the 35th chapter, we have a description of the justice of God. And I'm just going to cover this quickly so you can just put it in your notes and you can think about it later. But this is incredible theology, incredible truth. Number one, God's justice is not affected by our words. Verses 1 through 3, chapter 35. Moreover, Elihu answered and said, "Do you think this is right? Do you say my righteousness is more than God's? For you say, what advantage will it be to you? What profit shall I have more than if I had sinned?" And once again, Elihu is instructing Job. And he's actually saying to Job that no matter what he may have said or not have said, it doesn't make any difference to the character of God. Listen to me. God's justice is not affected by our words. God is just because it's his nature to be just. He is just whether my words match up to that or not. I can say anything I want, and it has no impact at all on the justice of God. Because his justice is who he is. It's a part of his character. It's a part of his nature. You do not have, nor do I have, the power with the words of my mouth to change the nature of God. That's what Elihu is saying to Job. Job apparently thought if he said God was unjust, he'd get a hearing. God isn't going to be affected by what you say. Number two, God isn't affected by our works. In verses 4 through 8, "I will answer you and your companions with you. Look to the heavens and see, and behold the clouds, they are higher than you. If you sin, what do you accomplish against him? Or if your transgressions are multiplied, what do you do to him? If you are righteous, what do you give him? Or what does he receive from your hand? Your wickedness affects a man such as you, and your righteousness a son of man." Elihu says, "Job, why don't you just look up at heaven for a moment? You see how far the clouds are up there and how far they are above where we are? That's how far God is from you. Job, do you actually think that something you do can change who God is? Do you think that by your rebellion, you can make God different? Do you think by your righteousness, you can make him different?" Elihu is not saying that good works do not have merit. He is saying that our works, whether they're good or evil, cannot change the nature of God. God cannot change for the better because he's perfect, and he cannot change for the worse because he's holy. So do what you do, say what you say. You'll have to deal with it, but it doesn't have anything to do with who God is. Don't say God is unfair, because if he's unfair, he can't be God. And you can say it, but it doesn't make any difference. Every time I preach the gospel, someone will say to me, well, Pastor Jeremiah, I just need you to know, I just don't happen to believe that. And I've gotten bold here lately and said, you know what? You may not believe it, but that doesn't make it untrue. We sort of have the idea that, well, if I don't believe it, then I don't have to believe it. Well, it's true whether you believe it or not. And if you don't understand that now, there will come a day when you will understand it very clearly. The truth is the truth whether we believe it or not. God is just whether we accept it or not. It makes no difference what we do or what we say. God is who he is, and he's not changeable. He is the immutable, unchanging God of the universe. God's justice is not affected by our words or our works, and it's not affected by our ways. Notice verses 9 and 10. Because of the multitude of oppressions, they cry out. They cry out for help because of the arm of the mighty. But no one says, where is God my maker who gives songs in the night? I remember when I was a student in college, for as long as I could remember, I loved radio. And some of you remember this. When I was growing up, they used to have a little thing called Allied kits and Heath kits. You could buy them and they came all broken down. And if you had a soldering iron, you could build your own radio. And I did lots of those. My mother used to say, David, if you don't get those wires out of your room, you're gonna electrocute all of us. And I had wires everywhere and I was really into electronics. And then as I got a little bit older, I got into the programming part of it. And when I was a student in college, I got involved with two radio stations. We built the campus station on the campus of Cedarville College. And then I was an afternoon announcer on WEEC in Springfield, Ohio. I was a disc jockey. I played music, I gave the weather, I did the news, I put the tapes on of all the taped programs, and I loved it. It was kind of hard when you were a student, and one night I fell asleep on the watch and let a record go click, click, click, click, click. My father called me on the phone and said, for Pete's sake, David, wake up, and I did. One of the things that I did when I was an announcer is I got to put all these wonderful programs on the air. This was a Christian FM station. One of the programs was a program produced by the Moody Bible Institute called Songs in the Night. They got the name of that program right out of this text, Songs in the Night. It was produced by a guy named Bill Pierce, who was at one time a professional trombonist. He was one of the greatest trombone players you ever heard in your life. And then he got into radio, and he had a blessed voice. He had this deep, sepulchral voice. And at midnight, when he talked, real soft, it was so soothing. And he used to play music at night that was real laid back, mellow. And he played that music in the night for people who were going through night, not just as a day part, but they were going through the dark night of the soul. And I used to love putting him on and listening to him. He was just such a pro. You know, research shows that newborn babies have no fear of the dark. After all, they just spent 9 months in the darkness of the womb. We put night lights in the nursery so we can see the babies, not so they'll be unafraid. But a strange thing happens to us as we start to grow up. Children develop night fears, imagining creatures outside their windows or monsters under their beds. And as we age, as we get older, those nighttime fears become even more sophisticated. Many of us struggle every night with letting go of our worries so we can sleep. I've had sleepless nights, as I'm sure you have. How many of you have ever struggled with sleep? Now I know why you all sleep in church on Sunday. Yeah, all right. Well, I want to just give you a little something special today that I discovered that was a blessing to me. I want to give you 7 passages from the Psalms to help you sleep at night. Well, here's the first one, Psalm 4:8. I will both lay down in peace and sleep, for you alone, O Lord, make me dwell in safety. Psalm 42:8. The Lord will command his loving kindness in the daytime, and in the night his song shall be with me. Psalm 63:6. When I remember you on my bed, I meditate on you in the night watches. Psalm 74:16. The day is yours and the night is also yours. Psalm 121 verse 4. Behold, he who keeps Israel shall neither slumber nor sleep. Psalm 127 verse 2. For so he gives his beloved sleep. Psalm 149, verse 5. Let the saints be joyful in glory. Let them sing aloud on their beds. Now, if you are an insomniac and you're married to someone who is not, you may not want to try that last verse, because singing aloud in the middle of the night may not be a good thing. But these are wonderful truths from the Word of God. In fact, Charles Haddon Spurgeon, the great English preacher, once said it this way: they slumber sweetly whom faith rocks to sleep, and no pillow is so soft as a promise. No pillow is so soft as a promise. And these are promises from God. I would suggest to you, if you have trouble sleeping, that you just take those seven verses and memorize them and just repeat them in the night. One guy said it this way: if the Lord's going to stay awake all night, I'm going to sleep. There's no sense both of us staying up. Amen. Amen. So Elihu is saying to Job, God's justice is just. But even when it doesn't seem like he's removing our burdens, even then, he always gives us strength to bear them. And that strength oftentimes is like a song in the night. Hallelujah. And so many times he's done that for us. When I was so sick a few years ago, and I was taking medication for the pain, and it was morphine, and I don't do morphine too good. I hope I don't ever take that again. It kind of made me crazy. And you wake up with a start, and you know, you don't know where you are sometimes. And I just got my Bible and stuck it right by my bed, and I had it open to Psalms, and as soon as I'd wake up, I'd just get it and I'd start reading the Psalms. And I'd read them, and God so ministered to my heart. You know, when you're in the hospital and you can't sleep, you don't read Leviticus, right? You read Psalms. You read Psalms, because Psalms is going to help you. And so I recommend that. You can find songs in the night, whatever you're going through. Now, I want to answer the second question. The first question that Elihu answers for Job is this: is the God we serve a just God? And the second question he asks is the God we serve a great God? Because you see, Job, in his questioning about what's happening in his own life, has come to the conclusion that either God is unjust and won't help him, or God is just maybe not able to help him. So Elihu is going to help him understand the greatness of God. Now, I've chosen some passages, and I'm going to give you the key verses, and you can write those down in your notes, and then I'm going to read just two passages, and then we're going to be finished. The God we serve is a great God. How do we know that? Job 36, 26. Behold, God is great and we do not know him. The theme of this section is that God is great and that his ways are beyond our understanding. He is omnipotent. He is eternal. He is all wise. We human beings divide knowledge into categories and theories, but God, who spreads the clouds out like a blanket, holds lightning bolts in his hands, he shatters our categories and he confounds our theories. What is there about God that is great? First of all, the mind of God is great. Job 36, 5, behold, God is mighty, but despises no one. He is mighty in strength of understanding. Job 36, 22, who teaches God? Job 37, 16, he is perfect in knowledge. The Lord is great in understanding. His knowledge is infallible. Therefore, anything that deviates from what he says is false. We should never start with our thoughts, our opinions, our feelings. We must always start with the mind of God. Just remember, if you're in a small group, that your discussion can be very, very varied, but it must always start with God. You know what happens in a lot of small groups around the country? They get in their discussion time and they go around the circle and they talk about what they think something means. And when they get all done, you know what it is? It is a pooling of ignorance. That's what it is. Just a collection of everything. Now, if you go to a small group and the only thing you take away from that small group every week is, oh, everybody else in my group is as ignorant as I am. That's not a good thing. You start with what God has said and then discuss what God has said and how it applies to your life. If you don't do that, you're not in a good small group. The Bible says the mind of God is great. Start with the great mind of God and go somewhere with it. Not only that, but the mercy of God is great. Job 36, 6, he does not preserve the life of the wicked, but gives justice to the oppressed. Job 36, 15, he delivers the poor in their affliction and opens their ears in oppression. Have you ever had the Lord use oppression to get your attention and open your ear? That's what he does sometimes. He brings things into our lives so that we'll start listening to him. We get pretty hard-headed sometimes, and God has to get our attention. The mind of God is great. The mercy of God is great. Notice, thirdly, the might of God is great. Chapter 36, verse 5, behold, God is mighty. Chapter 37, verse 5, he does great things which we cannot comprehend. Now, here's what I want to do. We could cover the rest of this, but I'm going to read this to you, but not from the King James or the New King James. I'm going to read you Eugene Peterson's paraphrase of these next verses, because in chapter 36 and chapter 37, there is what we might call a little hymn, and it reads so good in the paraphrase, it'll help you get a sense of it. And here is Elihu's message to Job about God's greatness, about his mighty power. Listen, do you have any idea how powerful God is? Have you ever heard of a teacher like him? Has anyone ever had to tell him what to do or correct him, saying, you sure did that all wrong? Remember then to praise his workmanship, which is so often celebrated in song. Everybody sees it. Nobody's too far away to see it. Take a long look, Job. See how great he is, greater than anything you could ever imagine or figure out. He pulls water up out of the sea, distills it, and fills up his rain cloud cisterns, and the skies open up and pour out soaking showers on everyone. Does anyone have the slightest idea how this happens? How he arranges the clouds, how he speaks in the thunder? Just look at that lightning, his sky-filling light show illumining the dark depths of the sea. These are the symbols of his sovereignty, his generosity, and his loving care. He hurls arrows of light, taking sure and accurate aim. The high God roars in the thunder, angry against evil. Now, I must tell you, if you live on the West Coast, you miss a little of this, because if you grew up in the Midwest, you know what these thunderlight shows are about. You can be outdoors in a picnic, and all of a sudden, out of nowhere, the clouds cloud up, and the rain starts to fall, and the lightning fills the sky, and the thunder rumbles, and you get a good impression of the power of God in nature. Does anybody understand how that happens? Oh, I know the scientists have got all their ideas, but behind all of the explanation is the God who's being explained. And that's what Elihu is saying. The God we serve is great. His mind is great. His mercy is great. His might is great. And finally, his majesty is great. Notice verse 4, chapter 37. He thunders with his majestic voice. Verse 22, with God is awesome majesty. Now, here is the little poem from chapter 37. Once again, I'm going to read it from the message. I'm going to read it as if I think it should have been read this way. Job, are you listening? Have you noticed all this? Stop in your tracks. Take in God's miracle wonders. Do you have any idea how God does it all? How he makes bright lightning from dark storms? How he piles up the cumulus clouds, all these miracle wonders of the perfect mind. Why, you don't even know how to keep cool on a sweltering hot day. So how could you even dream of making a dent in that hot tin roof sky? If you're so smart, Job, give us a lesson on how to address God. We're in the dark and we can't figure it out. Do you think I'm dumb enough to challenge God? Wouldn't that be just asking for trouble? No one in his right mind stares straight at the sun on a clear and cloudless day. As gold comes from the northern mountains, so a terrible beauty streams from God. Mighty God, far beyond our reach, unsurpassable in power and justice, it's unthinkable that he'd treat anyone unfairly. So bow to him in deep reverence, one and all. If you're wise, you'll most certainly worship God. Amen. That's pretty powerful, isn't it? Oh, Elihu got into himself, man. He started to preach some good stuff. I mean, it's good for us, especially at these times, to remember how great is our God. Leave it up to a child's book to help us grab this. Title of the book is the Blue Whale the Biggest Thing There Is? And it was written by Robert Wells, who takes us from a size we can grasp to one that we can't. Let this truth get in your heart as we close. Here's what Robert Wells wrote in this children's book. The largest animal on earth is the blue whale. Just the flippers on its tail are bigger than most animals on the earth. But a blue whale isn't anywhere near as big as a mountain. If you put 100 blue whales in a blue whale jar, you could put millions of blue whale jars inside a hollowed out Mount Everest. But Mount Everest isn't anywhere near as big as the Earth. If you stacked 100 Mount Everest on top of one another, it would be just a whisker on the face of the Earth. And the Earth isn't anywhere as big as the Sun. You could fit 1 million Earths inside the Sun. But the Sun, which is a medium-sized star, isn't anywhere near as big as a red supergiant star called Antares. 50 million of our suns could fit inside Antares. But Antares isn't anywhere near as big as the Milky Way galaxy. Billions of stars, including supergiants like Antares, as well as countless comets and asteroids, make up the Milky Way galaxy. But the Milky Way galaxy isn't anywhere near as big as the universe. And there are billions of other galaxies in the universe. And yet, filled with billions of galaxies, the universe looks almost empty. The distances from one galaxy to another are so far beyond our comprehension and imagination, we do not know how to explain it. And the creator of it all is God, who with a word spoke it all into being, who is present everywhere in this universe and beyond, and who upholds it all with his mighty power. How great is our God, and greatly to be praised. And I ask you again today, my friends, is a God that great able to help you with your stuff right now? Is he? You see, what we do when we get in a situation like we're in, we start focusing on our stuff, and we get our eyes off of God. You know, there's a great story in the Old Testament that happened in Kadesh Barnea when the spies were sent into the land. And, you know, the majority report came back and they said, man, we've looked at all these giants in here and we're like grasshoppers before them. We can't do this. But there were two dudes named Joshua and Caleb who came out of there and they said, we are well able to do this. Our God will help us. And the difference, let me just tell you what the difference was. The majority came out of Canaan and they saw their problems in relationship to themselves and the other giants. Joshua and Caleb came out and they saw the giants in comparison to God. So how do you get to where Joshua and Caleb were? You have to have a big God. You have to see God high and lifted up. You have to elevate God. He doesn't need to be improved upon. We just need to improve our ability to comprehend him. And when we see God in his holy, high, and lifted up, we look at our problems and we say, God, one day you spoke and the whole world came into being. I know my problem. It's really big to me right now, but it's nothing for you. So I want to ask you, God, to help me with my problem. And I know you are able to do it. That's what we need to come. We need to come with confidence that the God we serve is not taken by surprise by all the stuff we're going through. And he wants so desperately to have a relationship with you so that he can not only be your Savior and your God, but he can be your friend and your guide. My friend, I would not want to be alive on planet Earth today and not have a relationship with the great God of the universe. I am insufficient for these things, but I have a God who is able. And he is willing to come into your life, whoever you may be or wherever you may be, and make a difference that only God can make. So I worship him today, and I honor him today.
1: Amen. You know, the Bible is such an incredible book. When you read it, you always come through the reading of it on the other side with a different perspective on things than if you hadn't read it at all. The Bible changes you. It changes your mind. It changes your heart. It changes your desires. It's so powerfully written, so powerfully communicates the majesty of God. So if you're in difficulty, don't neglect the Word of God. Run to it. Embrace it. Make it even more a part of your life than it was before. That's how your faith grows, and that's how you come to know this majestic God we've been talking about from the book of Job. Tomorrow, we're going to the New Testament book of John, and we're going to talk about peace in a distraught world. Another passage on perspective. I hope you'll join us then. I'm David Jeremiah. Thank you so much for being a part of today's program.
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0: Such love, indeed, a love that we cannot even begin to comprehend, and that we can celebrate day by day, and knowing that we are loved beyond comprehension. 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
1: Power is a dangerous thing. History is littered with men and women who started well, gifted, humble, and blessed by God, and somewhere along the way began to believe their own press. Today on Insight for Living, Chuck Swindoll returns to one of the Old Testament's most sobering biographies. It's part of his series called How Great is Our God. In this message, we'll see a king who had everything and lost it all in a single moment of breathtaking pride. His story is a mirror, and what it reflects may surprise you.
2: Glory is worshipful admiration, highest praise, splendor, radiant beauty, magnificence, circle of light. How important it is that we remember that that marks our God and no other. To Him belongs the glory. To Him goes all the credit. To Him we give our applause. To Him we stand in awe before Him. How easy to mix up the special delight of being chosen by God and then feeling a sort of a heightened sense of pride, almost a smugness that I am among the elect and you're not. And therein lies so many of our struggles. Os Guinness hits at this in his wonderful book, The Call. I say it's wonderful because it is my favorite of Os Guinness's books. It's the only one I understand, so it's my favorite. And in it, he writes this that is worth hearing. Listen closely. The reverse side of calling is the temptation of conceit. All truth in a fallen world is vulnerable to distortion. In fact, each truth has its own foreseeable distortions that are its shadow side. I like the way he puts that. Each truth has a shadow side. He continues. The closeness between calling and conceit is easy to see. After all, to be called is to hear God whisper three things to you in 100 different intimate ways. You are chosen. You are gifted. You are special. Let those three things sink in for longer than the first precious moments, and you will inevitably hear another voice, honeyed and smooth. Yes, you really are chosen, gifted, special. All too soon, if you are anything like most of us, you will find yourself saying in response to the devil's echo of God, to yourself, of course, never out loud, I'm chosen. I'm gifted. I really must be special. And before you know it, the wonder of calling has grown into the horror of conceit. I know nothing more than to challenge all of us with a reminder that being chosen is an act of grace, not a cause for conceit. To be a part of a ministry that has grown like this is an act of grace, envied by many, and unfortunately sought by some. Easy to feel a little smug toward the rest of humanity who aren't chosen, who aren't gifted, who aren't special. Let's never go there. Let's never let that happen. And that's what I was thinking about when God led me to the life of a king whose biography appears in 2 Chronicles chapter 26. What a study in contrast. He's not the only one, but he is among the most eloquent examples of a king everyone admired and then experienced a moment when everything changed and ultimately became a man nobody respected. His name is Uzziah. I don't know about you, but I smiled when I returned to the story and found that verse 3 of 2 Chronicles 26, he was 16 years old when he became king. Remember when your son was 16? Aren't you glad he wasn't appointed king of anything? Aren't you glad you weren't? Uzziah, 16. And for 52 years until he turned 68, he is the king of the land. And what a man he was. He was a fixed star upon which many people navigated their lives. I mean, look at his story. He did right in the sight of the Lord, verse 4. You can't beat that. He continued to seek God in the days of the great prophet Zechariah, as he should have done. As long as he sought the Lord, God prospered him. So wealth came his way, and prestige and prominence, fame surrounded the throne of Uzziah. Don't stop there. He went out and warred against the Philistines, and he whipped them, the ancient enemies of the Jews. And if that wasn't enough, verse 7, God helped him against the Philistines and against the Arabians who lived in Gerbaal, and the Midianites, the Ammonites, and his fame extended to the border of Egypt. We're talking famous. His name is a household.

followers in Jerusalem at the corner gate and the valley gate. And he put corner buttresses there and fortified them. He built towers in the wilderness and hewed many cisterns, for he had much livestock. Both in the lowland and the plain, he had plowmen and vine dressers in the hill country, the fertile fields. He loved the soil. I like guys like that. He's just a farmer at heart. He liked to get his hands dirty. Just one of us. You'd see him at times with a livestock and looking over the fields. What a guy. He protected us as a nation, and enemies cowered before him, and armies moved with his thumbs up and heads rolled with his thumbs down. This man is powerful, creative and inventive. He continues to lead the army of over 307,000 men, verse 13, and could wage war with great power. And all of them helped the king, and verse 15 concludes, his fame spread afar. He was marvelously helped until he became strong. Every once in a while, it is appropriate that you pause and let the truth in. Mark that in your Bible. Until something snapped. We're not told what it was. I've had more than one this morning and the services before this one ask me, what was it? We're not told. It's hard to track the cause of carnality. One of a dozen reasons. Something inside his head. Little by little, the erosion took its toll. He turned more of a deaf ear to those who would tell him the truth. Little by little, he became his own man, consumed with his own clippings. Uzziah goes too far, however, in his carnality. We read of it in verse 16. When he became strong, his heart was so proud, he acted corruptly, and he was unfaithful to the Lord his God, for he entered the temple of the Lord. Wait a minute. Whoa. Stop. Priests enter temples, not kings. Priests have the right, being sons of Aaron, but not kings, except Uzziah. I'll go where I want to go. I'll do what I wish to do. This is all about me. And so he went into this place of the altar in Azariah, verse 17. The priest who had the right to be in there entered after him. And in case you wonder if he needed help, he brought with him 80 valiant men. They opposed Uzziah. Look at that. 81 priests opposed one man. You've heard of road rage? You're going to read temple rage right here. How dare you stand against me? May every strong-hearted pastor read these words again and let the chill run up your back. May every ill-motived potential leader take heart, take notice. Take notice. Uzziah took the glory that belonged to God and personified it. They opposed Uzziah the king and said to him, it is not for you, Uzziah, to burn incense to the Lord for the priests, the son of Aaron. It's for us who have been consecrated to burn incense. Get out of the sanctuary. You realize the guts it took to tell Uzziah that? Get out. This is a man who commands 307,000 in his army. This is a man who has wealth that is not even described. Get out. You've gone too far. You have been unfaithful and will have no honor from the Lord God. But Uzziah, look at this. Talk about stubborn. With a censer in his hand for burning incense, was enraged. Means exactly what it says. How dare you stand in my way? What Uzziah didn't realize is that he wasn't calling his own shots, but the very breath in his lungs came from the Lord God of heaven, and his skin suddenly became splotched with leprosy. He didn't know it at the moment because it came on his forehead and they saw it. The leprosy broke out on his forehead before the priests in the house of the Lord beside the altar of incense. Notice how the chronicler describes it. He is in the house of the Lord. He is beside the altar of incense where he had no business being. Azariah, the chief priest, and all the priests looked at him, and behold, he was leprous.
the dread disease among Jews, the leprous

0: And they hurried him out of there, and he himself hastened to get out because the Lord had smitten him. Of course. Remember Isaiah's words? I am the Lord. To another I will not give my glory. May every pastor ultimately hearing this message remember this. May every elder and ultimately elders of the future remember this. May every leader of this congregation now and later remember this. We will be smitten when it turns and becomes a story about us. When any one of us seeks the glory, the credit, that which belongs only to our awesome God, expect consequences. They are coming. And that's exactly what happens to Uzziah. And of all things, his epitaph reads sadly, he was a leper. And he was a leper to the day of his death. I'm so grateful the Lord preserved the story. There are other stories. Leighton Ford, in his book written in 1991, titled Transforming Leadership, describes an experience he had that's worth mentioning. And I quote, several years ago, Ford writes, I had lunch with Richard Dortch, who had just been chosen to become the executive vice president of the PTL Club, a multimillion-dollar religious televangelism network. Dortch had headed his denomination's work in Illinois and had an outstanding track record. I was frankly very impressed with what he had to say and with his seeming sincerity and competence. He planned to recruit a strong finance director and several MBAs to establish some fiscal sanity. It's going to be like turning the Queen Mary around with a teaspoon, he said. It won't be easy, but I plan to do it. I wished him well and watched him from a distance. Eventually, Jim Baker, the head of PTL, resigned in disgrace over a sexual liaison and its cover-up. Both he and Dortch were convicted for the misuse of funds. How, I wondered, could a man with such seemingly good intentions go so wrong? So I read with interest a later interview in which he described how the managers of PTL came to define success. Please don't miss a word that follows. I quote, in the interview, they said, it is all tied to how many stations we have on our network or how big our building is. It is so easy to lose control, to compromise without recognizing it. At PTL, there was not time taken for prayer or family because the show had to go on. We were so caught up in God's work that we forgot about God. He also talked about the impact of television on preachers, and I quote again, a television camera can change a preacher quicker than anything else. Those who sit on the sidelines can notice the changes in people once they get in front of a camera. It turns a good man into a potentate. It is so easy to get swept away by popularity. Everybody loves you. Cars are waiting for you, and you go to the head of the line. That is the devastation of the camera. It has made us less than what God has wanted us to become. In PTL's case, the TV camera, the show, even the ministry itself had become ends in themselves. They were powers which could have been creative, but which in the end actually became destructive. For those of us not in the public eye, it is easy to point the finger at the Jim Joneses and the Jim Bakers, but power can be just as seductive to the teacher in a classroom, the physician in an examining room, the boss in a union meeting, or the leader of an average church. Call me extreme if you wish, but that's part of the reason there will not be a television broadcast of our worship. We are not here for others. In our worship, we are here for our God and as the body to grow and learn together. And then through the week, we get the message out. We're not putting on a show. We're expressing our praise and worship to God. Now, there are effective ministries. I understand that. So please don't write me. I know there are. But they are the exception, tragically, rather than the rule. I don't need the temptation of fawning before a camera. With a face like this, are you kidding? As many have told me, I have a face for radio, and indeed I do. So it seemed appropriate before we're through that as your shepherd and friend and fellow sheep, I offer these five warnings to all of us, things to beware. Please take out a pen. Please look at the outline. Please write them down. Please put them in your Bible. And please never forget them. They all come from the life of Uzziah. And because the truths are transcendent, they apply to today just as they did in his era. How do we know when things are going in the wrong direction? When do we beware? First to five, beware when greater battles are fought within than without. You're heading for trouble. Battles behind the scenes, battles for power, battles based on pride, defensiveness, polishing an image, promoting an individual, fighting for authority, grabbing for the money, or a bigger section of the budget. When greater battles are fought within than without, a ministry is headed for trouble. Second, when more attention falls on one who is building his or her own kingdom instead of the Lord's, you're heading for trouble. When more attention falls on anyone who is interested in building his or her own kingdom, you're in for trouble. As in the case of Uzziah, it soon became all about him. Third, when the Lord's help is no longer considered essential, beware. When you can do worship services in a sort of perfunctory manner, we've done these before for 10, 12, 15 years. We can crank another one out. When you can do what you do without prayer, without dependence, without a deep sense of reliance, understanding that the very breath in your lungs comes from one who has created you, you're in trouble. When you forget that, when the Lord's help is no longer considered essential. Remember, Uzziah was great until his heart became proud. By the way, when you stop praying and worship becomes a perfunctory exercise or a display of someone's gifts, God deliver us. Fourth, when reproofs and warnings are resisted instead of respected. Let me pause here and clarify that. Not every criticism is an appropriate reproof or warning. Those in leadership must always discern where that reproof or warning is coming from. Is it from a spirit-filled individual? Is it from a person who himself or herself has a heart that's right before God? Is that individual mature, discerning, fair, balanced? A large ministry easily draws people who are looking for a place to shine. Please don't apply. When reproofs and warnings are resisted instead of respected, you're in trouble. Finally, beware when the consequences of sin no longer bring fear. Although obviously out of bounds in the temple, even though the priest named Azariah confronted Uzziah appropriately and firmly, Uzziah wasn't afraid. And he should have fallen to his knees and said, "I am the man," just as David did when Nathan confronted him. Standing where we stand today, ladies and gentlemen, we need this reminder. We have been greatly blessed. We have grown. We have become known without any attempt to promote. We do not even advertise. But the word is out. And our best days are ahead of us by his grace. But as Alexander White writes in one of his fine books on Bible characters, we hang very heavy weights on very thin wires. May we never forget the source of our strength and the reason for our growth and the one who alone deserves the glory. Let's pray. May we never forget this today, our Father. May it be a stinging and stunning reminder that this is all about you. This is all about your work. This is all about your songs. This is all about your word. This is all about your plan. This is all about your mission. This growth is all about your favor, your pleasure. This new place is all about your name. And may we forever and ever lift up that name that is above every name, that at the name of Jesus, every knee will ultimately bow. In the name of our Savior and Master, we pray. Everyone said, amen. Everyone said, amen. Everyone said, amen. All right.
1: God will not share his glory, not with a king, not with a ministry, not with any one of us. And the moment we forget that is the moment we reach for credit that belongs only to him. Stay with us because Chuck Swindoll has some important closing comments for us coming up in just a moment. Here's Chuck.
0: I want you to sit with a phrase for just a moment. Six words from the Apostle Paul writing to that ragged, carnal, deeply confused church in Corinth. Stewards of the mysteries of God. That's what Paul called himself. That's what he called the Corinthian leaders. And if you've trusted Christ, that's part of your calling too, to help steward the mysteries of God. Think about what that meant in Corinth. That city was a mess, sophisticated, worldly, impressed with itself, running every direction but the right one. And right in the middle of it, God planted a church and said, "You are the caretakers of my story." The gospel was brand new to the Gentiles. They were outsiders their whole lives, strangers to the promises, aliens to the covenant. And suddenly, the mystery was revealed, Jew and Gentile alike, whosoever will. The cross swings open for everyone, and from that moment on, the stewardship passed to us. Can you imagine anything more humbling? God didn't entrust this story to governments or institutions or people who had it all together. He entrusted it to us, ordinary people. That stewardship is not a burden. It's the greatest privilege I have ever known, and it's precisely why Insight for Living exists. 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Every Bible study, every post, every program that goes out over the airwaves and across the internet, that's us together, faithfully tending the mystery we've been entrusted to proclaim.
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I used to worry about what people would think of me when I'd talk about Jesus there at our hometown. Then I realized that the lost, well, they're just ships bound to sink. And we're called to catch them before they go down.

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1: And with that, we have reached the 4 o'clock mark. And before we continue with more music, a reminder again that we have two worship programs every day during the week. That is the program Daybreak, which starts right now, and then Worship Connection, starting at 1 p.m. Right now, though, let's begin our praise and worship. The Discovery Singers blessing us with the song, The Garden of the Lord.

May we daily experience the love of Jesus Christ. And also, I want to remind you that if you want to talk to us, if you're going through a difficult period right now and you want to talk to somebody about it, somebody who can pray for you, then we are right here. You can also contact us if you want to celebrate, and we'll celebrate with you. The number there for either one of those is, of course, for a WhatsApp, +27 72 641 4475. Michael W. Smith declares, "I have never been unloved."

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1: Quick look at your time. It's now 4:30, and in a moment we'll continue with more worship. But before you do that, a quick mention again that we have some wonderful resources for you. So go and have a look at the TWR 360 website today. The Praise and Worship album brings us I Stand in Awe, then Matt Redman, The Heart of Worship.

0: missed trains, missed phone calls, missed chances. Most of us know what it's like to be just a little too late and how it feels when the moment's gone. Some windows don't stay open forever. Hi, I'm Bernie Diamond and welcome again to Fresh. In 1986, Halley's Comet passed close enough to the Earth to be visible to the naked eye. Crowds gathered, people camped out, but most said, maybe next time. But the next time wouldn't be until 2061. A moment came and went. For most, it was a once-in-a-lifetime chance, but for whatever reason, they missed it. Full stop, end of story. Okay, no big deal, you might be thinking to yourself. Agreed. But what if you missed your once-in-a-lifetime opportunity to alter the course of your eternity forever and ever without end? That'd be a tragedy of epic proportions, wouldn't you say? Isaiah chapter 55, verse 6. So you should look for the Lord before it's too late. You should call to him now while he's near. God isn't hiding. He's not playing games. He's here right now. But through the prophet Isaiah, he's giving us a clear and present warning. Seek him now while you still can. Because life has windows, moments, seasons. And when your heart stirs, when something in you knows that it's time to reach out to God, that's not random. That's him drawing you near. Don't brush it off. Don't say, I'll deal with that later. Later isn't promised. The call here isn't complicated. It's not clean yourself up or figure everything out. It's simple. Call to him. Search for Jesus while he's still near. Because when he shows up in your story, absolutely the wrong response is no response. The window's open. Don't miss it. That's God's word, fresh for you today. Absolutely. And don't forget, there is such power in God's word.
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1: Time has reached 5 o'clock, and we are once again going to engage with some wonderful discussions as we take a close look at what the Bible teaches with Tammy and Carol, starting us off, Addictions and Freedom in Jesus. That is what we'll explore next.
2: Everyone who knew Sylvia thought she was a happy, normal young woman. She had a good-looking husband, 3 beautiful children, a nice home, and a good job. But the Sylvia they saw was not the real Sylvia. She had learned how to say the right things and smile at the right time and act the right way, but it was all

0: Hello there, and welcome to Women of Hope once more. I'm Tammy. Carol and I always love to be with you. But Carol, tell us more about Sylvia. It sounds like she has everything that any woman could want. So, what was wrong? Tell us about the real Sylvia.
1: The real Sylvia was fighting a battle, and her enemy was wine. At first, she had started drinking once in a while just to relax. But for a long time now, she had known that it was much more than that. A bottle of wine, or two, had become a regular part of every day for Sylvia, and it was becoming harder and harder to hide the truth. Sometimes now, she even took pills with the wine to help her forget the pain and the guilt.
0: I wonder if she was able to hide it from her husband and her children.
1: For a while, I expect she was able to hide it. But she would make sure that there were no empty bottles left about. And she would hide the full ones in all kinds of places, in amongst her clothes, up on the top cupboards.
0: I expect she would start to drink the wine after her husband had gone to work and children had gone to school each morning.
1: Maybe you understand full well the battle Sylvia was fighting. The word we use for this enemy is addiction. But did you know that there are many things that we can be addicted to? Anything that makes us want it more and more, even though it may hurt us or our family, can be an addiction. And what we're addicted to may even be against the law, like taking drugs or stealing.
0: So why do you think Sylvia became addicted to drinking wine?
1: The truth is, there are so many hardships and difficulties in life that can make us want to escape, even for just a little while. So we may look for something, anything, to give us relief. Stop and think for a moment. What are the things in your life that you wish you could get away from? Those are the things that could make it hard for you to resist taking something that might lead to an addiction. If you're honest, maybe you, like Sylvia, have already given in to the addiction.
0: It's important that we realize becoming addicted can happen to anyone.
1: I recently talked to a counselor about addictions as I wanted to help Sylvia. We don't plan to get addicted to something. It usually starts as a way of trying to cope with pain or hurts or abuse or any other difficult situation. It could even begin because you're bored and have nothing to do. Or maybe because you don't feel confident and you need something to help you feel better about yourself. The problem is, no matter what we use to ease our hurt or fill that empty space, it doesn't last. As soon as the effects wear off, we find our problem is still there. Only now we've added another problem, a sense of guilt. Each time we give in to our addiction, our problems become bigger, more frightening, and we become more desperate for a way out.
0: Just like Sylvia. At first, she had started drinking wine with her friends. Soon, she might have found that she enjoyed the feeling of being relaxed and not having to think about all the responsibilities she had with her family.
1: You know, that could be right. And whatever she was trying to get away from made her want a bit more and then a bit more.
0: Until she realized that she could not even get through a normal day without it.
1: The good news is, there's help.

0: Today on Women of Hope, Carol's telling us about addictions. Her counselor friend works with people who have become addicted to something to help them cope with their daily life. It may be alcohol, it may be drugs, or some other addiction. You may know someone who needs help, so as you listen, you may be able to learn how to help them. Or you may need this help yourself.
1: We will talk about the greatest help for a person with an addiction a bit later. But right now, I would like to give you the starting point for winning this battle. Are you ready? Here it is. You have to want to change. That may sound very simple, but let's think about it. There are many different ways an addicted person can feel. You may want to change, but you're really not willing to work at it. Or you want to change because you think you should want to change. Maybe you want to change, but you don't really want to have to give up what you're addicted to forever. Or you do want to change sometimes. Or you will start to change tomorrow. You want to change now to stop the misery and pain the addiction is causing to you and to those you love.
0: These are so important. I think we should go through them again and take time to think about each one. You may want to change, but you're really not willing to work at it.
1: That's right. It's easier to just leave things the way they are.
0: You may want to change because you think you should change.
1: Maybe you're feeling pressure from other people, so you feel that you should want to change.
0: You want to change, but you don't really want to have to give up what you're addicted to forever.
1: Now that's the hard one. You realize that if you really want to change, you can't go back to the comfort of your addiction again.
0: You do want to change. Sometimes. Or you will start to change tomorrow. And finally, you want to change now to stop the misery and pain the addiction is causing to you and to those you love.
1: Unfortunately, we usually don't really want to change until the pain of the addiction is greater than the pain without it. Believe it or not, we would sometimes rather be a slave to our addiction than to be free without it.
0: Why would we rather be a slave to our addiction than be free?
1: Because we're afraid. We're afraid of facing who we really are. We're afraid of facing the challenges of life without being able to escape into our addiction. We're afraid of facing people who know our secret. We're afraid of failing. Oh, that's a big one. We are afraid.
0: Have you felt like this? Or do you feel like this now? Are you afraid that it might all be too difficult and you might fail?
1: The truth is, much of our fear comes from people and situations we can't control. In fact, the only thing we really can control is our own actions, our thoughts, and our choices.
0: Let me repeat that. The only thing we really can control is our own actions, thoughts, and choices. That is so important for us to understand, isn't it? Let's think about that for a moment.

0: Did you think about it? The only thing we really can control is our own actions, thoughts, and choices. So, what are some first steps in getting control of our addiction?
1: First, we must realize that we do have a problem. We have to admit that there is something we're using regularly to help us cope with life. This may not be as easy as you think. If you have an addiction, you know that lies and deceitfulness are a very real part of the problem. You've become very good at covering up the truth, blaming someone else, and manipulating situations to meet your own needs. In fact, you may have become so good at it that you are even fooling yourself. That's why you need someone else who loves you to help you break out of your addiction. You need someone who loves you enough to tell you the truth. Someone who loves you enough to help you change the habits that are destroying you. And someone who loves you enough to stay with you every step of the way, no matter how difficult the journey gets or how many times you stumble and fall. Wouldn't you love to know someone like that?

0: Here on Women of Hope, we've been talking about addictions. Before that encouraging song, Carol said, "If we have an addiction, we need someone who loves us to tell us the truth. Someone who can help us and stay with us every step of the way." Wouldn't you like to know someone like that?
1: When I asked Sylvia that question, she answered me with another question. And it might be the same question that you're asking. Where would I find a friend like that? Sylvia looked around at the people she knew. There were friends who shared her addiction. There were friends who didn't know about her addiction because she had learned to hide it so well. And there were friends who really did love her and wanted to help. But she had lied to them so often, they found it hard to trust anything she said or did. So where would she find a friend who could help her climb out of this dark hole she was living in? I want to give you the same answer that I gave to Sylvia. There are people who love you and want to help you through this journey. You need to let them be a part of your life. They can help you through the times that you are tempted to give in. And they can be there to listen when you need someone to talk to. And they can be strong enough to help you learn to say no. But there's a problem. They can't be with you every hour of every day. So what happens when you need them and they can't come? The answer is another friend. One who can be with you every moment, day or night. This friend already knows everything about you and loves you more than you can imagine. More than that, he wants to set you free, not only from your addiction, but from all the past hurts that you've been carrying because of your addiction, all the guilt and the fear and the feelings that you're just not a valuable person. Would you let me introduce you to this friend? I know him well because he is a precious friend of mine and has walked with me through my own battles. His name is Jesus, and his story is found in a book called the Bible. Do you know that Jesus talks about you in this book? He says, "I have come that they may have life, a really full life." You might not hear your name in there, but when he said they, he was talking about you. He was talking about me. Now listen again to what he said, and I'll fill in my name. Jesus said, "I have come that Carol may have life, a really full life." Now you put your name in there. Jesus said, "I have come that may have life, a really full life." Doesn't that sound good? Let's be honest. If you have an addiction, the life that you're living now is not full. It's empty and desperate. Jesus knew that we would need help, help bigger than any person could ever give us. We need help from someone who not only loves us, but can wash us clean from all the dirt of sin and the wrong that we're covered in, and then can give us a brand new start, a brand new life.
0: It is so important to realize the need to look for someone who loves us, someone we can trust to help us through this journey. We need to first decide that we really do want to change now. Not tomorrow, or one day when we feel strong enough, but now. We need to look for a friend we can trust to help us. But even when we do that, they cannot be with us all the time. Carol told us about another friend who can be with us all the time, day and night. And that friend is Jesus. Jesus said, "I have come that you might have life, a really full life." Did you put your name in there?
1: How can you know this friend, Jesus? He tells us in his book, the Bible, "Whoever comes to me, I will never drive away." We can come to him by praying, talking to him. You don't have to use special words or even be in a special place. You just have to be honest. Thank Jesus for loving you and for promising not to turn you away. Tell him that you're bringing the mess of your life to him to wash clean, and let him know that from this moment, you will trust him to help you live a new and different life.

0: The song we just heard tells us that all things are possible when we turn our lives over to Jesus. Before that, Carol talked to us about asking this friend, Jesus, to help us. She said, we come to him by praying, talking to him. We don't have to use special words or be in a special place. We just have to be honest. A little while ago, we had our new friend Monette come and tell us something about praying to God. We've asked her to come back and tell us some more. Welcome back, Monette.
1: Thank you, Tammy. Jesus showed us what God is like, but he also showed us what we are meant to be like. He said he was setting us an example to follow. I was thinking about this and I noticed something interesting. We read in the Bible that Jesus often went to a quiet place alone to pray to God, his Father in heaven. He needed time with God to prepare himself to help all the needy people who came to him. He needed time talking to God before he chose his special followers. Jesus would get up before the sun rose to pray. He often prayed in secret, in private places, even in the desert or on the mountain. He prayed to give thanks for his food. Jesus prayed when he was upset and when he was facing death. He prayed for children and he prayed for his friends. He even prayed for his enemies while he was dying. And did you know, he even prayed for us, the ones who would believe in him later on. This surprised me. I would have thought that Jesus, of all people, wouldn't need to set aside time to pray. After all, he was so close to God, his Father. But he did, and that tells me how important it is for us too. I need to take time to pray. Do you set aside time to pray to God?
0: Thank you, Monette. Isn't it interesting that Jesus took time out to pray and that he prayed for us? That makes me feel very special.
2: Well, let's do just that as we finish today. Let's pray and ask God to help us. He knows exactly what you need today. And if you are struggling with an addiction or with any problem at all, he can help you. Let's pray. Father God, thank you for loving us. Thank you for Jesus, your Son, who came to this earth to live for a while to show us your love. Thank you for the example that he showed us about praying. We ask that you will walk beside the one who is struggling today and needs your help. Comfort her. Help her to trust you. We know that you can help her to be free. And we ask this in the name of Jesus Christ, your Son. Amen.
0: Have a wonderful week filled with God's blessings.
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5: 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The work of angels fits in with the will of God. 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
6: Nothing can happen to you outside of God's will. 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
7: Dr. Tony Evans talks about how God uses his angels to back up that promise.
6: We all say it's not what you know, but what? 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
7: This is the Alternative Broadcast, featuring the timeless biblical teachings from the archives of Dr. Tony Evans. The Lord is much more than just a friend in high places, and his angels are much more than just messengers. Today, Dr. Evans explains how the work of angels fits in with the will of God. 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
6: In Hebrews chapter 1, verse 14, a scripture we have peeked at before, but I want to look at it again. Hebrews chapter 1 is really the most comprehensive chapter on the angelic conflict. It is dealing with angels and placing them in their proper perspective relative to Christ. He makes a statement in verse 14 by saying, "And are they not all ministering spirits sent out to render service for the sake of those who will inherit salvation?" Are they, referring to the angels he references in verse 13, are they, angels, not ministering spirits, servants of God, sent out? That is, they are sent out by God to render service, to act on the behalf of those and for the sake of those who inherit salvation. That the job of angels is to serve you and me, the inheritors of salvation. That you and I have available to us an invisible army, massive. 2/3 of all the angels ever created still work for God, 1/3 jump ship and followed Satan in his rebellion, which lets you know the power of persuasion that Satan has, that men would give up God to follow the devil. But he is saying that we have available to us an army. They are sent out as needed by God to minister, to serve those who are inheritors of salvation. Now, with that verse in mind, turn to John 1, St. John chapter 1. Philip, verse 45, finds Nathanael and says to him, "We have found him of whom Moses in the law and also the prophets spoke, Jesus of Nazareth, the son of Joseph." We found the prophesied Messiah. Nathanael said, "You got to be kidding. Can any good thing come out of Nazareth?" Wait a minute, you say the Messiah is from Nazareth? Nathanael said, "I've been around here a long time and I haven't seen anything good come out of Nazareth yet." Philip said, "Don't take my word for it. Come and see." Jesus saw Nathanael coming. So Nathanael is on his way to Jesus and said to him, "Behold an Israelite in whom there is no guile." Here's an honest, non-deceitful fellow. Nathanael said to him, "How do you know me? We've never met before." Jesus answered and said, "Before Philip called you, when you were under the fig tree, I saw you." Nathanael answered him, "Rabbi, you are the Son of God. You are the King of Israel." Jesus answered and said to him, "Because I said to you that I saw you under the fig tree, do you believe? You shall see greater things than these." He tells Nathanael, because of your affirmation, you're going to see heavenly activity occurring in your life and in before your very eyes, ascending and descending upon the Son of man. This statement of a ladder or of Jesus where angels are ascending up and down is really from a story in the Old Testament. Genesis chapter 28, verse 10, and Jacob departed from Beersheba and went to Haran. He came to a certain place and spent the night there because the sun had set. And he took one of the stones of the place and put it under his head and lay down in that place. And he had a dream. And behold, a ladder was set on the earth with its top reaching to heaven. And behold, the angels of God were ascending and descending upon it. Now, if you hold your finger here and go back to John, what does Jesus tell Nathanael he will see? He's telling him, you're going to see exactly what Jacob saw when Jacob was resting and relaxing in Genesis 28. What did Jacob see? Jacob saw angels ascending and descending on this heavenly staircase in Genesis chapter 28. He tells this New Testament Christian now that you're going to see what Jacob saw. And if you know the story, Jacob was a man of much guile. He was the deceiver. Ever since he came out of his mama's womb, he was deceiving. He deceived Esau of his birthright. He deceived his father, making his father think he was Esau rather than Jacob because his father had problems seeing. He was nearly blind. He deceived his father-in-law. He was a deceiver, and his deceptions were catching up with him. In Genesis chapter 28, God, in an act of sovereign grace, lets him get a view of heaven and lets Jacob know that I am going to be with you. In John 1, Nathanael is sitting under the tree, meditating on Jacob and meditating on this story. Jesus says, unlike Jacob, you're not a deceiver. Nathanael knows exactly what he's talking about because that's exactly what Nathanael is thinking. So Nathanael has an immediate question. How do you know me? You don't know me or my people. You do not know me. Jesus says, oh, yes, I do. I know who you are. I know what you're thinking. And because you believe me, it was exactly what he's talking about, because that's exactly what Nathanael is thinking. So Nathanael has an immediate question. How do you know me? You don't know me or my people. You do not know me. Jesus says, oh, yes, I do. I know who you are. I know what you're thinking. And because you believe me, because I told you this, you're going to see what Jacob

Nathaniel, which is the activity of heaven operating on our behalf by virtue of God's angelic host. Because remember, everything that happens on earth is precipitated by something that has preceded it that has already happened in heaven. So if you are going to have on earth that which gives you victory here, it must come from a connection that you have in heaven. We all say it's not what you know, but what? Who you know. Same thing when it comes to the spiritual life. It's not only what you know, it is also who you know. This ladder that is on earth is ascending up into heaven. The problem with many of us is we either don't have a ladder, don't know where the ladder is, or have a ladder, know where the ladder is, but don't have the strength to get to the top. The connection is that what's on earth must link you to what's in heaven. One of the great tragedies today is that many of us, even in this room right now, don't know the promises that God has made based on his own name and his own character that he is committed to fulfilling if those promises we would claim in relationship to having access to this ladder. Now, why is that important in the spiritual battle? Because many of us are living defeated because we don't know the promises of victory God has given us. And one of the things Satan has done is he's kept us spiritually ignorant of the promises of God. And because of that ignorance, we're discouraged when we ought not be discouraged. We're complaining when we ought not be complaining. Many times when we should be giving thanks, we're fussing because we don't know what God has promised. If we knew what God has promised when we're in a difficult situation and we knew the promises of God, we would be getting on our knees saying, Lord, I'm in a mess, but I want to thank you for your great and precious promises. I want to thank you that you are bigger than my problem. And right now, in the name of the Lord Jesus Christ, I claim the promise. All right? You can't claim what you don't know. And that's why a working knowledge of the word of God is critical to your experience of the ladder. That is access to heaven from earth. This is why you can relax. Because when heaven is properly linked to earth, or better yet, earth, your life is properly linked to heaven, nothing can happen to you outside of God's will. Did you hear that? Nothing can happen to you outside of God's will. When you are in God's will, he will keep you for whatever he has for you. You don't have to get jealous. You don't have to get frustrated. Nobody can take what belongs to you. What's yours is yours when heaven is properly linked to earth, or earth is properly linked to heaven. He will keep you. Many of us won't call on God for what God is willing to do, waiting to do, because we don't see that he's able to do it. We don't see this ladder that connects us from heaven to earth. And so what do? We quit, we give up, we run, or we say, I can't. God says, greater is he that's in you than he that's in the world. The devil deceives us and says, greater is he that's in the world than he that's in us. We see what the devil says, we don't see what God says, so we act out his will rather than God's will. Matthew chapter 4. Remember Jesus with the devil? He tells the devil, no, be gone, Satan. Verse 11 of Matthew 4. And the devil left him. And behold, angels came and began ministering to him, feeding him, encouraging him, providing for him. One of the ways, believers, that you get heavenly prayers answered here on earth is through angelic staff. God says to whatever angel is responsible for your well-being, take care of him. Meet that need. What are the conditions for God to let you see a ladder? If you're going to see heaven open up and the supernatural presence of God on your behalf, through his angelic host, you're going to have to take seriously the word of God. He said, Nathaniel, because you believe, you will see. Jesus saw angels because he said, Satan, this is what the word says. This is what the word says.

0: This is what the word says. Okay? Many of us are not seeing heaven open because we're saying, this is what I think. This is what I think. Uh-uh. You won't see heaven unless you are operating out of the perspective of God's word. You must say to yourself, when you're faced with things that contradict the word of God, that contradiction is a lie. It's a lie when Satan says that you are bound. It's a lie. You have been set free in Jesus Christ. You thank God for what the word says instead of thanking Satan for what he says. And whenever you believe Satan, you're thanking him. If you're having a problem with drugs, that problem is real. That problem is not a lie. The problem is real. But its authority over you is a lie. Satan, you do not have authority over me. I've let you dupe me. You cannot dupe me no longer in the name of Jesus Christ. According to the word of God, I can overcome this. Not in my own power, in God's power, but based on his word. Satan runs from the word. He can't handle the word. It burns him to handle the word. And that's why he wants to detract us from the word.
1: When Dr. Evans returns in a moment, he'll talk about the difference between faith in God's word and faith in God's Son. Stay with us. Well, right now, here's Dr. Evans with more of today's message.
0: In chapter 2 of John, read with me verse 23 and 24. Now when he was in Jerusalem at the Passover during the feast, many believed in his name, beholding his signs, which he was doing. Now watch this. But Jesus, on his part, was not entrusting himself to them, for he knew all men. Jesus had on his hands secret disciples. They believed in his name. And according to John 20, if you believe in his name, you're saved. But what Jesus would not do, now watch this, is entrust himself to them. So you got a contradiction here. They believe in him, but he doesn't entrust themselves to him. Why? Because a lot of them were like a lot of us. They wanted to follow Jesus from afar. They wanted to be secret service saints. And as a result, the result is Jesus would not entrust himself to them. Or to put in the words of Matthew 10, if you deny me before men, I will deny you before my Father. If there is no public representative of Christ in the world, then there will be no private blessing from Christ to you in the world. You cannot be a secret disciple and see heaven open. A lot of people want public blessings, but they want to be private Christians. They want public display of heaven to solve their problems, but they don't want to be a testimony for Jesus Christ. Now, in Genesis 28, they saw what? They saw a ladder. But in John chapter 1, we still see a ladder, but the ladder is what? Christ. He says in Genesis 28, you shall see the angels ascending and descending on the ladder. But in John 1, he says, you shall see the angels ascending and descending on the Son of Man. In other words, angels only do that activity on the ladder called Jesus Christ. If that's not your ladder, you won't see any angels, because that's the ladder that they climb on. And that ladder hooks heaven and earth. So if you are ashamed of Jesus Christ, you have no ladder. And without ladders, angels don't have anything to climb. Angels only climb on Christ. No Christ, no angel. No angel, no divine help. So your confession is critical. Let me show you a verse, 2 Corinthians 4:18. While we look not at things which are seen, but at things which are not seen. For the things which are seen are temporal, but the things which are not seen are eternal. Put it another way. If your life is driven by your five senses, you are not a mature Christian. If you are driven by what you hear and see and touch and taste and smell, if you are driven by that. It's not that those things are wrong, it's that those things are not enough. The focus of your life must be derived from the invisible world. You say, but how do I see that world? Colossians chapter 3, verse 1. Colossians chapter 3, verse 1 says this. If you have been raised up with Christ, keep seeking the things above where Christ is, seated at the right hand of God. Set your mind on the things above, not on the things that are on earth. It's a mind thing. Hebrews chapter 11, that's the great chapter of the people of faith, and that's what this is all about, living by faith. List all the people who live by faith and all the things that these people were able to accomplish by faith. But notice something. Talking about Abraham. Abraham was called, verse 8, to go to a place to receive an inheritance. By faith, he lived in, as an alien in the land of promise, in a foreign land, dwelling in tents. Verse 10. For he was looking for the city which has foundations, whose architect and builder was God. You see that? He functioned in time because of an eternal viewpoint. His eternal viewpoint affected where he lived, how he lived, and how he operated. His nephew, Lot, saw earth. He saw all the money that could be made in Sodom. So he moved to Sodom based on what he could see. Abraham stayed where he was because of what he saw. Lot saw this world. Abraham saw God's world. Lot made a decision about his world or about the physical world, and he lost everything. Abraham made a decision about the spiritual world, and he gained everything because he was looking through spiritual sunglasses. Not only that, look at verse 13. Talks about people who died in faith without receiving the promise, but having seen them and having welcomed them from a distance and having confessed that they were strangers and aliens on earth. For those who say such things make it clear that they are seeking a country of their own. He is saying people who love God, who live according to this eternal perspective, even go to their graves thinking this way. Knowing that whatever God doesn't give him in time, he's going to make up for in eternity. That there will be no loss by those who follow Christ. Verse 27 of Hebrews 11. By faith, he left Egypt, not fearing the wrath of the king. Talking about Moses. For he endured as seeing him who is what? Unseen. Moses endured a lot because he saw him who could not be seen. Let me close in Genesis 28. When he saw heaven and earth come together for him, he worshiped. That's what he did. He worshiped. Verse 16, and Jacob awoke from his sleep and said, surely the Lord is in this place, and I did not know it. And he was afraid and said, how awesome is this place? This is none other than the house of God. Now he's out under the stars. He said, no more, this is God's house. And this is the gate of heaven. Listen, when God comes through for you, don't wait till next Sunday to worship. Turn right, wherever he came through for you, turn it into church. All right? Praise him where you are. Don't wait to praise him. When he comes through for you, you stop where you are and you praise him. Okay? He says, this is the house of God. This is the gate of heaven. Now watch this. So Jacob rose early in the morning, took the stone that he had put under his head. Now, all he had was a pillar. That wasn't a good pillar either. Got this hard stone pillar that he's laying his head up against. He took the stone and he put under his head. He set it up as a pillar and poured oil on its top. Oil was a way of sanctifying, dedicating. He said, this used to be a stone. This ain't no stone. This is God's stone. It became dedicated to God. And he called the name of the place Bethel. It's the dwelling place of God. Then Jacob made a vow. He recommitted himself, saying, if God be with me and will keep me on this journey I will take and will give me food to eat and garments to wear, I'll return to my father's house in safety. Then the Lord will be my God. Up until this point, Jacob said, I'm my own God. I can do it my way. It's my thing. Do what you want to do. Now he says, God, you the God. Anybody who connect heaven and earth like this, you in charge. And finally, in verse 22, and this stone which I have set up as a pillar will be God's house. And of all that you give me, I will give you a tenth. This is before the law. He says, I'll tithe everything you give me back to you because I saw heaven and earth come together. So my question tonight is, how do you need to see heaven and earth come together in your life? Is heaven way out there somewhere and earth way down here? That's a dichotomy Jesus doesn't want. Do you know right after he told Nathanael this, with the disciples looking on, it says they were invited to a wedding in Cana, chapter 2. And they ran out of wine. Guess what they saw? Heaven and earth come together. They ran out of wine. Somebody said, we're out of wine. Jesus said, well, maybe, maybe not. Bring me some water pots full of water. Brought them some water pots. Water was changed into wine. And they said, we ain't never had no wine this good. The point of the story is that Jesus Christ let them see heaven and earth come together. The miraculous intervention of eternity into time in your life and in mine. That's a big God. What a mighty God we serve. But let's not let that be a theory. Let's let it be an experience.
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0: If you've been listening to our broadcast and you have not personally trusted Jesus Christ for the forgiveness of your sins so that he can give you the gift of eternal life right now, I want you to go to God and transfer your trust from any and everything else except the Son of God who died on the cross for your sins and arose from the dead. In fact, I'm going to say a little prayer and you can repeat it after me. You just have to mean it for yourself. Heavenly Father, I know I'm a sinner and that I can't save myself. I believe Jesus Christ, your Son, died on the cross in my place for my sin, and I now am trusting him alone to forgive me and to give me the gift of eternal life that he promised to give to anyone who came to him for it. Thank you for saving me, and help me from this day forward to live a life pleasing to you. Congratulations. Welcome to the family. God bless you.
1: If you prayed that prayer with Dr. Evans, we encourage you to get involved in a good Bible teaching church so you can grow. 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Find out what he means when Dr. Evans presents a message called Giving to God. 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
3: 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Today, we're in the Book of Psalms, a collection of praise and prophecies, many written by King David and originally set to music. 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
4: Recently, we've begun a series in the Book of Psalms, a poetic and expressive book, which is often called the Hymn Book of Israel. Now, there are 150 of them, and if you open your Bible near the middle, that's about where the Book of Psalms is located. Now, today we've arrived at Psalms 6 and 7 with our teacher, John Matthews, who will lead us in the theme, Peace in the War.
2: Esther, thank you so much, and a very warm welcome here to Mission 66. Wherever you're joining us from today, and indeed, whatever your situation, a very warm welcome to you. It's so good to be with you. And as Esther said there, we are at Psalm 6, which is a Psalm of David, as is Psalm 7. Although Psalm 6 is also referred to as one of David's confessionals. Now, like every single one of us, David was not a perfect person. And yet one of his virtues is that he knew that. He knew that he was far, far from perfect. And at the times that he failed God, well, if not immediately, but he was ultimately willing to own up to his sin. And that was one of the things that set him apart, actually, from Saul, who was the first king of Israel, and indeed the following kings of Israel, who, of course, were sinners as well, but they refused to admit it. And these two psalms here are somewhat different from one another, but in some ways there's a similarity as well. So here we go. Psalm 6 is considered a penitential psalm, one of seven psalms that are classified in that way. Annotation is at the top of the psalm, and it's directed to the choir master with stringed instruments. So it's meant to be sung with accompaniment. It also says, according to the Sheminith. Now, that is a Hebrew word that indicates the musical key of the song. Now, the exact translation of the Sheminith is the eighth. So it might refer to the octave, which is eight notes, or perhaps to a certain instrument. We're not exactly sure, but let us just start reading Psalm 6. O Lord, rebuke me not in your anger, nor discipline me in your wrath. Be gracious to me, O Lord, for I am languishing. Heal me, O Lord, for my bones are troubled. My soul also is greatly troubled. But you, O Lord, how long?
4: Wow. John, what do you think David is looking for from God here? I mean, what does he mean when he's asking, how long, O Lord?
2: I guess it would make something easier to endure if we knew how long the testing or the pain or whatever it was would last. But of course, we rarely know that. And verse 4, he goes on to say, turn, O Lord, deliver my life. Save me for the sake of your steadfast love. For in death there is no remembrance of you. In Sheol, who will give you praise? Now, Sheol was the land of the dead. And evidently, David is so stressed here that he's afraid that he's going to die.
4: So I suppose here, in other words, he's saying, God, I'm one of the few people who worship and praise you. And so if I die, then I won't be able to do this anymore. So, Lord, save me now. So, you know, I can continue praising you. I can continue worshiping you.
2: Yeah, that's right. And he appeals to heaven for help. And then on to verse 6, he says, I am weary with my moaning. Every night I flood my bed with tears. I drench my couch with my weeping. My eye wastes away because of grief. It grows weak because of all my foes. Depart from me, all you workers of evil, for the Lord has heard the sound of my weeping. The Lord has heard my plea. The Lord accepts my prayer. All my enemies shall be ashamed and greatly troubled. They shall turn back and be put to shame in a moment. So David is confident. Interesting, isn't it? Even in the midst of this distress, that the war that is going on around him, that there is going to be ultimate peace. He knows he's got to fight on in faith. And similarly, Psalm 7 is identified as another confession of David sung to the Lord concerning a threat that was being made to him by a man who was called Cush. Now, Cush was a Benjamite. Some scholars associate that psalm with the time of King Saul, who was of the tribe of Benjamin and eventually became an adversary of David as soon as Saul realized that David may well be the one who is going to replace him as king. And so Psalm 7 is called a Shigayon, which means the lyrics were written while David was in this emotional state. And David begins the psalm, Psalm 7, by declaring again his trust in God. He says, O Lord my God, in you do I take refuge. Save me from all my pursuers and deliver me, lest like a lion they tear my soul apart, rending it in pieces with none to deliver. O Lord my God, if I have done this, if there is wrong in my hands, if I have repaid my friend with evil or plundered my enemy without cause, let the enemy pursue my soul and overtake it, and let him trample my life to the ground and lay my glory in the dust. Selah. David, however, is confident that he has done no wrong. And so in verse 6, he appeals to God for justice, saying, Arise, O Lord, in your anger. Lift yourself up against the fury of my enemies. Awake for me. You have appointed a judgment. Let the assembly of the peoples be gathered about you. Over it return on high. The Lord judges the peoples. Judge me, O Lord, according to my righteousness and according to the integrity that is in me. Oh, let the evil of the wicked come to an end, and may you establish the righteous, you who test the minds and hearts, O righteous God. My shield is with God, who saves the upright in heart. God is a righteous judge, and a God who feels indignation every day. If a man does not reproach the righteous, you who test the minds and hearts, O righteous God, my shield is with God who saves the upright in heart. God is a righteous judge, and a God who feels indignation every day. If a man does not repent, God will whet his sword. He has bent

0: with mischief and gives birth to lies. And then David concludes with a reflection on cosmic justice, which he believes in, stating, verse 15, he makes a pit, digging it out, and falls into the hole that he has made. His mischief returns upon his own head, and on his own skull his violence descends. I will give to the Lord the thanks due to his righteousness, and I will sing praise to the name of the Lord, the Most High.
1: This is Mission 66. We're here with our teacher, John Matthews, and I'm Esther, your host. And we're learning in the theme, Peace in War. Now, we've come to the point of the show where we're going to have a question and answer time with John. But I do want to remind you that you can contribute to the Mission 66 conversation online. That's on Facebook and on Instagram. Simply search us by typing Mission 66 and then leave your question or your comment. And we look forward to engaging with you there. All right, John. Well, here's my first question for you. You know, I've heard many people say that when you die, that's it. It's over. There's nothing on the other side of death. And you know, here in chapter 6, it seems that David believes this as well, because he writes that in the grave, there's no longer a way to cry out or to praise God.
0: Well, Esther, I think you're referring perhaps to two different things here, because in Psalm 6, David says, among the dead, no one remembers you. Who praises you from the grave? But he's not saying it's all over when we die, because of course it certainly isn't. But what I think is important to observe, and sometimes we're not fully aware of this, is that during the time of the Psalms being written, the people of God did not yet have as complete an understanding of what happens after death as do we. In the Old Testament, especially in the Psalms, there's very little talk about heaven or hell as we see it revealed in the New Testament. So there is focus, although the focus of the psalmist is earthly life. To him, he pictures a faithful servant of God worshipping the temple or within the community or the sanctuary. And from that very earthly viewpoint, he imagines that those who have died aren't remembering or praising God. Now, there's no deep dive into the details of what happens after death here. That's not the psalmist's or the psalmist's focus. He's simply saying, among the dead, no hymns are sung. Actually, when the dead in Christ arise, there will be the most glorious cacophony. So there you see a difference, but actually he's referring to something different as well. If David could see beyond the veil of death and the incredible joyful end of the faithful people from all time, we might have had an extra sentence, who knows, on top of what he said there. And one thing he would have seen is this incredible singing among those who are redeemed.
1: Now, earlier you mentioned that the psalmist might have been suffering from an illness. Could this affliction have been a physical one, or was it more related to emotional distress, say, depression or anxiety?
0: Yeah, well, look, it's evident that David isn't well. In verse 2, he says his bones are troubled, and you don't write that kind of thing if you're feeling good. In verse 3, there is a little bit of debate, because he said, my soul also is greatly troubled. Now, the word soul in Hebrew doesn't always carry the ethereal spiritual connotation that it does in English. In Hebrew, soul can mean person or simply first person, me. For example, my soul praises the Lord can simply mean I praise the Lord. In verse 6, he is groaning, crying, tears soaking his bed. So there is a great deal of turmoil at play here within his soul. And verse 7 describes his sadness and his weakness. We understand that if we've understood and experienced deep sadness, that it can make us weak for a time. And so, look, it's possible his physical illness is connected to his emotional state or vice versa. The most appropriate understanding is that the psalmist is not well. And because of this illness, his enemies are taking advantage of the situation to intensify their attacks. Maybe the fact that he's unwell is related to the stress that he's under. But what does he do in response?

0: well, he places his hope in God to have peace, not just community peace in the face of war, but inner peace in the face of war.
1: It's interesting to see how in Psalm 7, David kind of seems to be pleading his case here, because he writes, "O Lord, my God, if I have done this, if there is wrong in my hands, if I have repaid my friend with evil or plundered my enemy without cause, let the enemy pursue my soul and overtake it." All right, let's provide some explanation about this phrasing.
0: Well, just simply the key word there is that little word if. David says, if I have done anything wrong to this guy who's threatening me, then he has a right to come after me.
1: Right, that makes sense. Okay, let's look at verse 12 of Psalm 7, because it draws attention to those who resist God's word. It says, if a man does not repent, God will sharpen his sword. I think that's kind of an interesting way of putting it, because it almost seems like he's saying, believe in our God or he'll kill you.
0: No, that's not the meaning there, Esther. I mean, the issue is with how the word repent is understood. Repentance means a change in direction, a change of course. You're going one way, but you need to do a 180-degree turn and go in the other direction. And we know repentance, you see, is the first step towards salvation. It is crucial. There can be no forgiveness without us recognizing and confessing our sin. And so it is a change of direction. Someone moves from living for themselves, heading in a direction away from God, to making that about turn and going towards God. And so believing in Jesus is the result very often of the repentance. Now, in the context of Psalm 7, David believes that if a wicked man who's bent on violence and evil does not change his ways, well, then God may strike him down in accordance with the kind of evil that he's been doing. It is a warning, and a sobering one, but a warning, a real warning, that destructive actions lead to divine consequences. That is justice, and it's perfect justice, not imperfect human justice. And it follows a little bit in the thinking of that verse that says, you reap what you sow. If someone continues to sow harm, then they reap what they've planted, and that is according to God's perfect justice.
1: You know, as we've been reading through the book of Psalms, I've been interpreting them through the lens of the New Testament and how God is described there. But in this case, in the Old Testament, how did the psalmist perceive God? Did he see him as a judge, a refuge, a kind protector, or perhaps maybe even a harsh enforcer?
0: Well, God is the same yesterday, today, and forever. So he is unchanging. But it's a good point to make, because the Old Testament doesn't fully reveal the grace, the forgiveness, and the kindness of God as extensively as the New Testament does. David sees God as the all-powerful, all-knowing, and omnipotent creator of heaven and earth, as do we. He sees God as this refuge in time of trouble, this protector, this source of hope and trust, as do we. But God is also the final judge to whom we must all give an account of our lives to. He takes no pleasure in punishment. The Bible tells us that God takes no delight in the death of the wicked. However, justice is needed by God, because he is perfectly holy, and true love cannot ignore evil. Denying or overlooking sin would be God denying his very nature, his perfect rightness, his truth, his love, his perfect goodness.
1: John, it's been well established, right, that we all as humanity have been besmirched by sin. So how can God allow us, how can he allow anyone into heaven to be with him?
0: And that, Esther, was the great question that God was presented with ever since the Garden of Eden, because the law was written with indelible ink. The soul that sins shall die. That meant that if one sin appeared on our record when we stand before him, well, we would die, and that means be cut off from the love of God forever. And the word for that is hell. And since sin entered the human condition, nobody is clean, so everybody is guilty before God. But God does not want any single person to perish because he has this incredible love for us. And so he solves the problem the only way that an all-knowing, all-powerful God can. He makes this incredible sacrifice. He sends his only Son, the second person of the Trinity, the Son of God, to be born a man and live this sinless life as only God could. And at the end of that sinless life, then offer himself as a sacrifice for all sin. It was as if one man took the death penalty for every criminal who ever lived, and we are those criminals.
1: But John, the question does come up. You know, since God is God, and he has the final say on all things in all circumstances, why can't he just pardon all of us for this burden of sin?
0: Well, sin is worse than we think, Esther. It did a lot more damage than we understand, because just like the devil was corrupted by committing that first thought of rebellion against God, well, that sin led to more sin, and soon the devil becomes ultimately incapable of doing right. He cannot tell the truth. He cannot do anything but lie, deceive, steal, kill, and destroy. And as I alluded to, he didn't start out that way, but he became that way because of pride and ambition, which got a hold of him. And in the same way, our sin creates within us the desire for more sin. The sinner isn't content with the sin he's already done. He wants to do more sin. His desires and rationalizations are all corrupt. Well, God then had to make a way for the sinner to not only be forgiven for their past, but also reconstruct their conscience and their will so that they don't want to sin any more.
1: Well, I can tell you that really resonates with my soul, and I'm just so thankful to God for birthing new life in us through Jesus Christ. But I do have a question which I believe affects every single one of us, John. Is the salvation of God automatic? Do we have to accept Jesus to have it do to us any good?
0: No, salvation is not automatic and is only achieved, the Bible is very clear, through belief on the risen Savior Jesus Christ. Let me tell you a little story. During the 1830s, a man called George Wilson was convicted of robbing a mail carrier at gunpoint, which was a federal crime, carried with it the death penalty. However, for reasons that we don't know, the president, who is Andrew Jackson, issues this presidential pardon for Wilson. Remarkably, Wilson hated Jackson and so refused to accept his pardon. The case goes before the US Supreme Court, which had to decide whether the prisoner must be set free or if a pardon must be accepted by the recipient in order to be valid. So the court ruled that a pardon that is not accepted is no pardon at all. So since Wilson refused the pardon, well, he was executed. If you know that Jesus died for your sins and offers to come in and set you free, free from guilt, free from the consequence of guilt, which is an eternal life without him, and he not only does that, but he sets you back on the right path and sets your soul free with new life. But if you turn and you say, look, I'm not interested in that offer, it doesn't interest me, and so you don't receive the offer, then for you, well, there is no pardon. But do you know what? He waits with open arms.
1: Well, thanks, John. What an amazing study through these two chapters of Psalms. And I really appreciate you sharing your insights with us. And friend, I want to thank you for joining us here on Mission 66. 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
1: Great is the Lord and most worthy of praise, and that is how I'd like to greet you on this beautiful Thursday morning. 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
2: Power is a dangerous thing. History is littered with men and women who started well, gifted, humble, and blessed by God, and somewhere along the way began to believe their own press. Today on Insight for Living, Chuck Swindoll returns to one of the Old Testament's most sobering biographies. It's part of his series called How Great is Our God. In this message, we'll see a king who had everything and lost it all in a single moment of breathtaking pride. His story is a mirror, and what it reflects may surprise you.
3: Glory is worshipful admiration, highest praise, splendor, radiant beauty, magnificence, circle of light. How important it is that we remember that marks our God and no other. To Him belongs the glory. To Him goes all the credit. To Him we give our applause. To Him we stand in awe before Him. How easy to mix up the special delight of being chosen by God and then feeling a sort of a heightened sense of pride, almost a smugness that I am among the elect, and you're not. And therein lies so many of our struggles. Osgenis hits at this in his wonderful book, The Call. I say it's wonderful because it is my favorite of Osgenis's books. It's the only one I understand, so it's my favorite. And in it, he writes this that is worth hearing. Listen closely. The reverse side of calling is the temptation of conceit. All truth in a fallen world is vulnerable to distortion. In fact, each truth has its own foreseeable distortions that are its shadow side. I like the way he puts that. Each truth has a shadow side. He continues. The closeness between calling and conceit is easy to see. After all, to be called is to hear God whisper three things to you in 100 different intimate ways. You are chosen. You are gifted. You are special. Let those three things sink in for longer than the first precious moments, and you will inevitably hear another voice, honeyed and smooth. Yes, you really are chosen. Gifted. Special. All too soon, if you are anything like most of us, you will find yourself saying in response to the devil's echo of God, to yourself, of course, never out loud, I'm chosen. I'm gifted. I really must be special. And before you know it, the wonder of calling has grown into the horror of conceit. I know nothing more than to challenge all of us with a reminder that being chosen is an act of grace, not a cause for conceit. To be a part of a ministry that has grown like this is an act of grace, envied by many, and unfortunately sought by some. Easy to feel a little smug toward the rest of humanity who aren't chosen, who aren't gifted, who aren't special. Let's never go there. Let's never let that happen. And that's what I was thinking about when God led me to the life of a king whose biography appears in 2 Chronicles chapter 26. What a study in contrast. He's not the only one, but he is among the most eloquent examples of a king everyone admired and then experienced a moment when everything changed and ultimately became a man nobody respected. His name is Uzziah. I don't know about you, but I smiled when I returned to the story and found that verse 3 of 2 Chronicles 26, he was 16 years old when he became king. Remember when your son was 16? Aren't you glad he wasn't appointed king of anything? Aren't you glad you weren't? Uzziah, 16, and for 52 years until he turned 68, he is the king of the land, and what a man he was. He was a fixed star upon which many people navigated their lives. I mean, look at his story. He did right in the sight of the Lord, verse 4. You can't beat that. He continued to seek God in the days of the great prophet Zechariah, as he should have done. As long as he sought the Lord, God prospered him. So wealth came his way, and prestige and prominence, fame surrounded the throne of Uzziah. Don't stop there. He went out and warred against the Philistines, and he whipped them, the ancient enemies of the Jews. And if that wasn't enough, verse 7, God helped him against the Philistines and against the Arabians who lived in Gerbaal, and the Midianites, the Ammonites, and his fame extended to the border of Egypt. We're talking famous. His name is a household word among the people of the land. And he became very strong. You love Uzziah because of his inventive, creative ability, even applied to battle and warfare. Look at verse 9. He built towers in Jerusalem at the corner gate and the valley gate. And he put corner buttresses there and fortified them. He built towers in the wilderness and hewed many cisterns, for he had much livestock. Both in the lowland and the plain, he had plowmen and vine dressers in the hill country. The fertile fields, he loved the soil. I like guys like that. He's just a farmer at heart. He liked to get his hands dirty. Just one of us. You'd see him at times with a livestock and looking over the fields. What a guy. He protected us as a nation, and enemies cowered before him, and armies moved with his thumbs up and heads rolled with his thumbs down. This man is powerful. Creative and inventive, he continues to lead the army of over 307,000 men, verse 13, and could wage war with great power. And all of them helped the king, and verse 15 concludes, his fame spread afar. He was marvelously helped until he became strong. Every once in a while, it is appropriate that you pause and let the truth in. Mark that in your Bible, until something snapped. We're not told what it was. I've had more than one this morning and the services before this one ask me, what was it? We're not told. It's hard to track the cause of carnality. One of a dozen reasons. Something inside his head. Little by little, the erosion took its toll. He turned more of a deaf ear to those who would tell him the truth. Little by little, he became his own man, consumed with his own clippings. Uzziah goes too far, however, in his carnality. We read of it in verse 16. When he became strong, his heart was so proud, he acted corruptly, and he was unfaithful to the Lord his God, for he entered the temple of the Lord. Wait a minute. Whoa, whoa, whoa, whoa, whoa, whoa. Stop. Priests enter temples, not kings. Priests have the right, being sons of Aaron, but not kings, except Uzziah. I'll go where I want to go. I'll do what I wish to do. This is all about me. And so he went into this place of the altar in Azariah, verse 17. The priest who had the right to be in there entered after him. And in case you wonder if he needed help, he brought with him 80 valiant men. They opposed Uzziah. Look at that. 81 priests opposed one man. You've heard of road rage? You're going to read temple rage right here. How dare you stand against me? May every strong-hearted pastor read these words again and let the chill run up your back. May every ill-motived potential leader take heart, take notice. Take notice. Uzziah took the glory that belonged to God and personified it. They opposed Uzziah the king and said to him, "It is not for you, Uzziah, to burn incense to the Lord for the priests, the son of Aaron. It's for us who have been consecrated to burn incense. Get out of the sanctuary." You realize the guts it took to tell Uzziah that? Get out. This is a man who commands 307,000 in his army. This is a man who has wealth that is not even described. Get out. You've gone too far. You have been unfaithful and will have no honor from the Lord God. But Uzziah, look at this. Talk about stubborn. With a censer in his hand for burning incense, was enraged. Means exactly what it says. How dare you stand in my way? What Uzziah didn't realize is that he wasn't calling his own shots, but the very breath in his lungs came from the Lord God of heaven, and his skin suddenly became splotched with leprosy. He didn't know it at the moment because it came on his forehead and they saw it. The leprosy broke out on his forehead before the priests in the house of the Lord beside the altar of incense. Notice how the chronicler describes it. He is in the house of the Lord. He is beside the altar of incense where he had no business being. Azariah, the chief priest, and all the priests looked at him, and behold, he was leprous. The dread disease among Jews, leprous. And they hurried him out of there, and he himself hastened to get out because the Lord had smitten him. Of course. Remember Isaiah's words, "I am the Lord, to another I will not give my glory." May every pastor ultimately hearing this message remember this. May every elder and ultimately elders of the future remember this. May every leader of this congregation now and later remember this. We will be smitten when it turns and becomes a story about us. When any one of us seeks the glory, the credit, that which belongs only to our awesome God, expect consequences. They are coming. And that's exactly what happens to Uzziah. And of all things, his epitaph reads, sadly, he was a leper. And he was a leper to the day of his death. I'm so grateful the Lord preserved the story. There are other stories. Leighton Ford, in his book written in 1991, titled Transforming Leadership, describes an experience he had that's worth mentioning. And I quote, "Several years ago," Ford writes, "I had lunch with Richard Dortch, who had just been chosen to become the executive vice president of the PTL Club, a multimillion-dollar religious televangelism network. Dortch had headed his denomination's work in Illinois and had an outstanding track record. I was, frankly, very impressed with what he had to say and with his seeming sincerity and competence. He planned to recruit a strong finance director and several MBAs to establish some fiscal sanity. It's going to be like turning the Queen Mary around with a teaspoon," he said. "It won't be easy, but I plan to do it." I wished him well and watched him from a distance. Eventually, Jim Baker, the head of PTL, resigned in disgrace over a sexual liaison and its cover-up. Both he and Dortch were convicted for the misuse of funds. How, I wondered, could a man with such seemingly good intentions go so wrong? So I read with interest a later interview in which he described how the managers of PTL came to define success. Please don't miss a word that follows. I quote, "In the interview, they said, it is all tied to how many stations we have on our network or how big our building is. It is so easy to lose control, to compromise without recognizing it. At PTL, there was not time taken for prayer or family because the show had to go on. We were so caught up in God's work that we forgot about God." He also talked about the impact of television on preachers, and I quote again, "A television camera can change a preacher quicker than anything else. Those who sit on the sidelines can notice the changes in people once they get in front of a camera. It turns a good man into a potentate. It is so easy to get swept away by popularity. Everybody loves you. Cars are waiting for you, and you go to the head of the line. That is the devastation of the camera. It has made us less than what God has wanted us to become. In PTL's case, the TV camera, the show, even the ministry itself had become ends in themselves. They were powers which could have been creative, but which in the end actually became destructive. For those of us not in the public eye, it is easy to point the finger at the Jim Joneses and the Jim Bakers, but power can be just as seductive to the teacher in a classroom, the physician in an examining room, the boss in a union meeting, or the leader of an average church. Call me extreme if you wish, but that's part of the reason there will not be a television broadcast of our worship. We are not here for others in our worship. We are here for our God and as the body to grow and learn together. And then through the week, we get the message out. We're not putting on a show. We're expressing our praise and worship to God. Now, there are effective ministries. I understand that. So please don't write me. I know there are. But they are the exception, tragically, rather than the rule. I don't need the temptation of fawning before a camera. With a face like this, are you kidding? As many have told me, I have a face for radio. And indeed, I do. So it seemed appropriate before we're through that as your shepherd and friend and fellow sheep, I offer these five warnings to all of us, things to beware. Please take out a pen. Please look at the outline. Please write them down. Please put them in your Bible. And please never forget them. They all come from the life of Uzziah. And because the truths are transcendent, they apply to today just as they did in his era. How do we know when things are going in the wrong direction? When do we beware? First of five, beware when greater battles are fought within than without, you're heading for trouble. Battles behind the scenes, battles for power, battles based on pride, defensiveness, polishing an image, promoting an individual, fighting for authority, grabbing for the money, or a bigger section of the budget. When greater battles are fought within than without, a ministry is headed for trouble. Second, when more attention falls on one who is building his or her own kingdom instead of the Lord's, you're heading for trouble. When more attention falls on anyone who is interested in building his or her own kingdom, you're in for trouble. As in the case of Uzziah, it soon became all about him. Third, when the Lord's help is no longer considered essential, beware. When you can do worship services in a sort of perfunctory manner, we've done these before for 10, 12, 15 years. We can crank another one out. When you can do what you do without prayer, without dependence, without a deep sense of reliance, understanding that the very breath in your lungs comes from one who has created you, you're in trouble. When you forget that, when the Lord's help is no longer considered essential. Remember, Uzziah was great until his heart became proud. By the way, when you stop praying and worship becomes a perfunctory exercise or a display of someone's gifts, God deliver us. Fourth, when reproofs and warnings are resisted instead of respected. Let me pause here and clarify that. Not every criticism is an appropriate reproof or warning. Those in leadership must always discern where that reproof or warning is coming from. Is it from a spirit-filled individual? Is it from a person who himself or herself has a heart that's right before God? Is that individual mature, discerning, fair, balanced? A large ministry easily draws people who are looking for a place to shine. Please, please, don't apply. When reproofs and warnings are resisted instead of respected, you're in trouble. Finally, beware when the consequences of sin no longer bring fear. Although obviously out of bounds in the temple, even though the priest named Azariah confronted Uzziah appropriately and firmly, Uzziah wasn't afraid. And he should have fallen to his knees and said, "I am the man," just as David did when Nathan confronted him. Standing where we stand today, ladies and gentlemen, we need this reminder. We have been greatly blessed. We have grown. We have become known without any attempt to promote. We do not even advertise. But the word is out. And our best days are ahead of us by His grace. But as Alexander White writes in one of his fine books on Bible characters, we hang very heavy weights on very thin wires. May we never forget the source of our strength and the reason for our growth and the one who alone deserves the glory. Let's pray. May we never forget this today, our Father. May it be a stinging and stunning reminder that this is all about You. This is all about Your work. This is all about Your songs. This is all about Your word. This is all about Your plan. This is all about Your mission. This growth is all about Your favor, Your pleasure. This new place is all about Your name. And may we forever and ever lift up that name that is above every name, that at the name of Jesus, every knee will ultimately bow. In the name of our Savior and Master, we pray. Everyone said, amen. Everyone said, amen. Everyone said, amen. All right.
2: God will not share His glory, not with a king, not with a ministry, not with any one of us. And the moment we forget that is the moment we reach for credit that belongs only to Him. Stay with us because Chuck Swindoll has some important closing comments for us coming up in just a moment. Here's Chuck.
3: I want you to sit with a phrase for just a moment. Six words from the Apostle Paul writing to that ragged, carnal, deeply confused church in Corinth. Stewards of the mysteries of God. That's what Paul called himself. That's what he called the Corinthian leaders. And if you've trusted Christ, that's part of your calling too, to help steward the mysteries of God. Think about what that meant in Corinth. That city was a mess, sophisticated, worldly, impressed with itself, running every direction but the right one. And right in the middle of it, God planted a church and said, "You are the caretakers of My story." The gospel was brand new to the Gentiles. They were outsiders their whole lives, strangers to the promises, aliens to the covenant. And suddenly, the mystery was revealed, Jew and Gentile alike, whosoever will. The cross swings open for everyone, and from that moment on, the stewardship passed to us. 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God didn't entrust this story to governments or institutions or people who had it all together. 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
1: In yesterday's edition of Turning Point, we began to engage in an amazing message with David Jeremiah. How big is your God? That is the title of the message. And we're looking at the book of Job to indeed see the greatness of our God. And so he's going to continue with that message in part two, right after we enjoy this song by Heart of Worship. It's called I Will Offer Up My Life.

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1: It's the focus of our most treasured hymns and songs of worship, the greatness of God. In fact, it's a theme that goes all the way back to the oldest book in the Bible. Today on Turning Point, Dr. David Jeremiah takes us back to the book of Job to consider the many ways in which God demonstrates his greatness. From making sense of it all, here's David with the conclusion of How Big Is Your God?
2: Anna, thank you for joining us today. We are finishing up what we started yesterday as we take a look at Job's encounter with the majesty of God. Job went through the worst things you can imagine. From our perspective, we could say it wouldn't be surprising if he came out mad at God and determined never to serve him again, but he came out stronger. He came out fortified in his faith. He came out so majestically right that he said, though he slay me, yet will I trust him. What kind of faith is that? That's Job faith. And that's the faith God wants to give you and me as we face the difficulties of life. We'll get to this portion of God's Word in just a moment. As you know, we have produced some new kinds of books over this last year. We decided to do some things in the fiction genre, and I have asked my friend Sam O'Neill to help me. I'm not a fiction writer, but he's taken the things that I have taught about the future and put them into an intriguing story. The second volume of that series, called Shattered, has just been released, and it's yours for a gift of any size during this month. We'd love for you to have this. It will keep you reading. It's a page-turner, and it will help the things of prophecy to come alive so they're not just something you're interested about, but something that touches you in your life. There's an evangelistic thrust to this book, and I would love for you to have it as our way of saying thank you for your investment in this ministry. Please ask for your copy of Shattered when you make your gift today. And now, here is part two of How Big Is Your God?
1: So we have here a denial of the justice of God, a defense of the justice of God, and then in the 35th chapter, we have a description of the justice of God. And I'm just going to cover this quickly so you can just put it in your notes and you can think about it later. But this is incredible theology, incredible truth. Number one, God's justice is not affected by our words. Verses 1 through 3, chapter 35. Moreover, Elihu answered and said, "Do you think this is right? Do you say my righteousness is more than God's? For you say, what advantage will it be to you? What profit shall I have more than if I had sinned?" And once again, Elihu is instructing Job. And he's actually saying to Job that no matter what he may have said or not have said, it doesn't make any difference to the character of God. Listen to me. God's justice is not affected by our words. God is just because it's his nature to be just. He is just whether my words match up to that or not. I can say anything I want, and it has no impact at all on the justice of God. Because his justice is who he is. It's a part of his character. It's a part of his nature. You do not have, nor do I have, the power with the words of my mouth to change the nature of God. That's what Elihu is saying to Job. Job apparently thought if he said God was unjust, he'd get a hearing. God isn't going to be affected by what you say. Number two, God isn't affected by our works. In verses 4 through 8, "I will answer you and your companions with you. Look to the heavens and see, and behold the clouds, they are higher than you. If you sin, what do you accomplish against him? Or if your transgressions are multiplied, what do you do to him? If you are righteous, what do you give him? Or what does he receive from your hand? Your wickedness affects a man such as you, and your righteousness a son of man." Elihu says, "Job, why don't you just look up at heaven for a moment? You see how far the clouds are up there and how far they are above where we are? That's how far God is from you. Job, do you actually think that something you do can change who God is? Do you think that by your rebellion, you can make God different? Do you think by your righteousness, you can make him different?" Elihu is not saying that good works do not have merit. He is saying that our works, whether they're good or evil, cannot change the nature of God. God cannot change for the better because he's perfect, and he cannot change for the worse because he's holy. So do what you do, say what you say. You'll have to deal with it, but it doesn't have anything to do with who God is. Don't say God is unfair, because if he's unfair, he can't be God. And you can say it, but it doesn't make any difference. Every time I preach the gospel, someone will say to me, well, Pastor Jeremiah, I just need you to know, I just don't happen to believe that. And I've gotten bold here lately and said, you know what? You may not believe it, but that doesn't make it untrue. We sort of have the idea that, well, if I don't believe it, then I don't have to believe it. Well, it's true whether you believe it or not. And if you don't understand that now, there will come a day when you will understand it very clearly. The truth is the truth whether we believe it or not. God is just whether we accept it or not. It makes no difference what we do or what we say. God is who he is, and he's not changeable. He is the immutable, unchanging God of the universe. God's justice is not affected by our words or our works, and it's not affected by our ways. Notice verses 9 and 10. Because of the multitude of oppressions, they cry out. They cry out for help because of the arm of the mighty. But no one says, where is God my maker who gives songs in the night? I remember when I was a student in college, for as long as I could remember, I loved radio. And some of you remember this. When I was growing up, they used to have a little thing called Allied kits and Heath kits. You could buy them, and they came all broken down. And if you had a soldering iron, you could build your own radio. And I did lots of those. My mother used to say, David, if you don't get those wires out of your room, you're going to electrocute all of us. And I had wires everywhere, and I was really into electronics. And then as I got a little bit older, I got into the programming part of it. And when I was a student in college, I got involved with two radio stations. We built the campus station on the campus of Cedarville College. And then I was an afternoon announcer on WEEC in Springfield, Ohio. I was a disc jockey. I played music, I gave the weather, I did the news, I put the tapes on of all the taped programs, and I loved it. It was kind of hard when you were a student, and one night I fell asleep on the watch and let a record go click, click, click, click, click. My father called me on the phone and said, for Pete's sake, David, wake up, and I did. One of the things that I did when I was an announcer is I got to put all these wonderful programs on the air. This was a Christian FM station. One of the programs was a program produced by the Moody Bible Institute called Songs in the Night. They got the name of that program right out of this text, Songs in the Night. It was produced by a guy named Bill Pierce, who was at one time a professional trombonist. He was one of the greatest trombone players you ever heard in your life. And then he got into radio, and he had a blessed voice. He had this deep, sepulchral voice. And at midnight, when he talked real soft, it was so soothing. And he used to play music at night that was real laid back, mellow. And he played that music in the night for people who were going through night, not just as a day part, but they were going through the dark night of the soul. And I used to love putting him on and listening to him. He was just such a pro. You know, research shows that newborn babies have no fear of the dark. After all, they just spent 9 months in the darkness of the womb. We put nightlights in the nursery so we can see the babies, not so they'll be unafraid. But a strange thing happens to us as we start to grow up. Children develop night fears, imagining creatures outside their windows or monsters under their beds. And as we age, as we get older, those nighttime fears become even more sophisticated. Many of us struggle every night with letting go of our worries so we can sleep. We start to grow up. Children develop night fears, imagining creatures outside their windows or monsters under their beds. And as we age, as we get older, those nighttime fears become even more sophisticated. Many of us struggle every night with letting go of our worries so we can sleep. I've had sleepless nights, as I'm sure you have. How many

is from the Psalms to help you sleep at night. Well, here's the first one. Psalm 4:8. I will both lay down in peace and sleep, for you alone, O Lord, make me dwell in safety. Psalm 42:8. The Lord will command his loving kindness in the daytime, and in the night his song shall be with me. Psalm 63:6. When I remember you on my bed, I meditate on you in the night watches. Psalm 74:16. The day is yours and the night is also yours. Psalm 121 verse 4. Behold, he who keeps Israel shall neither slumber nor sleep. Psalm 127 verse 2. For so he gives his beloved sleep. Psalm 149 verse 5. Let the saints be joyful in glory. Let them sing aloud on their beds. Now, if you are an insomniac and you're married to someone who is not, you may not want to try that last verse, because singing aloud in the middle of the night may not be a good thing. But these are wonderful truths from the Word of God. In fact, Charles Haddon Spurgeon, the great English preacher, once said it this way: they slumber sweetly whom faith rocks to sleep, and no pillow is so soft as a promise. No pillow is so soft as a promise. And these are promises from God. I would suggest to you, if you have trouble sleeping, that you just take those seven verses and memorize them and just repeat them in the night. One guy said it this way: if the Lord's going to stay awake all night, I'm going to sleep. There's no sense both of us staying up. Amen. Amen. So Elihu is saying to Job, God's justice is just. But even when it doesn't seem like he's removing our burdens, even then, he always gives us strength to bear them, and that strength oftentimes is like a song in the night. Hallelujah. And so many times he's done that for us. When I was so sick a few years ago, and I was taking medication for the pain, and it was morphine, and I don't do morphine too good. I hope I don't have to take that again. It kind of made me crazy. And you wake up with a start, and you know, you don't know where you are sometimes. And I just got my Bible and stuck it right by my bed, and I had it open to Psalms. And as soon as I'd wake up, I'd just get it and I'd start reading the Psalms. And I'd read them, and God so ministered to my heart. You know, when you're in the hospital and you can't sleep, you don't read Leviticus, right? You read Psalms. You read Psalms, because Psalms is going to help you. And so I recommend that. You can find songs in the night, whatever you're going through. Now, I want to answer the second question. The first question that Elihu answers for Job is this: is the God we serve a just God? And the second question he asks is the God we serve a great God? Because you see, Job, in his questioning about what's happening in his own life, has come to the conclusion that either God is unjust and won't help him, or God is just maybe not able to help him. So Elihu's going to help him understand the greatness of God. Now, I've chosen some passages, and I'm going to give you the key verses, and you can write those down in your notes, and then I'm going to read just two passages, and then we're going to be finished. The God we serve is a great God. How do we know that? Job 36:26. Behold, God is great, and we do not know him. The theme of this section is that God is great and that his ways are beyond our understanding. He is omnipotent. He is eternal. He is all wise. We human beings divide knowledge into categories and theories, but God, who spreads the clouds out like a blanket, holds lightning bolts in his hands, he shatters our categories and he confounds our theories. What is there about God that is great? First of all, the mind of God is great. Job 36:5. Behold, God is mighty, but despises no one. He is mighty in strength of understanding. Job 36:22, who teaches God? Job 37:16, he is perfect in knowledge. The Lord is great in understanding. His knowledge is infallible. Therefore, anything that deviates from what he says is false. We should never start with our thoughts, our opinions, our feelings. We must always start with the mind of God. Just remember, if you're in a small group, that your discussion can be very, very varied, but it must always start with God.
Do you know what happens in a lot of small groups around the country? They get in their discussion time and they go around the circle and they talk about what they think something means. And when they get all

0: done. You know what it is? It is a pooling of ignorance. That's what it is. Just a collection of everything. Now, if you go to a small group and the only thing you take away from that small group every week is, oh, everybody else in my group is as ignorant as I am. That's not a good thing. You start with what God has said and then discuss what God has said and how it applies to your life. If you don't do that, you're not in a good small group. The Bible says the mind of God is great. Start with the great mind of God and go somewhere with it. Not only that, but the mercy of God is great. Job 36, 6, he does not preserve the life of the wicked, but gives justice to the oppressed. Job 36, 15, he delivers the poor in their affliction and opens their ears in oppression. Have you ever had the Lord use oppression to get your attention and open your ear? That's what he does sometimes. He brings things into our lives so that we'll start listening to him. We get pretty hard-headed sometimes, and God has to get our attention. The mind of God is great. The mercy of God is great. Notice thirdly, the might of God is great. Chapter 36, verse 5, behold, God is mighty. Chapter 37, verse 5, he does great things which we cannot comprehend. Now, here's what I want to do. We could cover the rest of this, but I'm going to read this to you, but not from the King James or the New King James. I'm going to read you Eugene Peterson's paraphrase of these next verses, because in chapter 36 and chapter 37, there is what we might call a little hymn, and it reads so good in the paraphrase, it'll help you get a sense of it. And here is Elihu's message to Job about God's greatness, about his mighty power. Listen. Do you have any idea how powerful God is? Have you ever heard of a teacher like him? Has anyone ever had to tell him what to do or correct him, saying, you sure did that all wrong? Remember then to praise his workmanship, which is so often celebrated in song. Everybody sees it. Nobody's too far away to see it. Take a long look, Job. See how great he is, greater than anything you could ever imagine or figure out. He pulls water up out of the sea, distills it and fills up his rain cloud cisterns, and the skies open up and pour out soaking showers on everyone. Does anyone have the slightest idea how this happens? How he arranges the clouds, how he speaks in the thunder? Just look at that lightning, his sky-filling light show illumining the dark depths of the sea. These are the symbols of his sovereignty, his generosity, and his loving care. He hurls arrows of light, taking sure and accurate aim. The high God roars in the thunder, angry against evil. Now, I must tell you, if you live on the West Coast, you miss a little of this, because if you grew up in the Midwest, you know what these thunderlight shows are about. You can be outdoors in a picnic, and all of a sudden, out of nowhere, the clouds cloud up, and the rain starts to fall, and the lightning fills the sky, and the thunder rumbles, and you get a good impression of the power of God in nature. Does anybody understand how that happens? Oh, I know the scientists have got all their ideas, but behind all of the explanation is the God who's being explained. And that's what Elihu was saying. The God we serve is great. His mind is great. His mercy is great. His might is great. And finally, his majesty is great. Notice verse 4, chapter 37, he thunders with his majestic voice. Verse 22, with God is awesome majesty. Now, here is the little poem from chapter 37. Once again, I'm going to read it from the message. I'm going to read it as if I think it should have been read this way. Job, are you listening? Have you noticed all this? Stop in your tracks. Take in God's miracle wonders. Do you have any idea how God does it all? How he makes bright lightning from dark storms? How he piles up the cumulus clouds, all these miracle wonders of the perfect mind. Why, you don't even know how to keep cool on a sweltering hot day. So how could you even dream of making a dent in that hot tin roof sky? If you're so smart, Job, give us a lesson on how to address God. We're in the dark and we can't figure it out. Do you think I'm dumb enough to challenge God? Wouldn't that be just asking for trouble? No one in his right mind stares straight at the sun on a clear and cloudless day. As gold comes from the northern mountains, so a terrible beauty streams from God. Mighty God, far beyond our reach, unsurpassable in power and justice, it's unthinkable that he'd treat anyone unfairly. So bow to him in deep reverence, one and all. If you're wise, you'll most certainly worship God. Amen. That's pretty powerful, isn't it? Oh, Elihu got into himself, man. He started to preach some good stuff. I mean, it's good for us, especially at these times, to remember how great is our God. leave it up to a child's book to help us grab this. Title of the book is the blue whale the biggest thing there is? And it was written by Robert Wells, who takes us from a size we can grasp to one that we can't. Let this truth get in your heart as we close. Here's what Robert Wells wrote in this children's book. The largest animal on earth is the blue whale. Just the flippers on its tail are bigger than most animals on the earth. But a blue whale isn't anywhere near as big as a mountain. If you put 100 blue whales in a blue whale jar, you could put millions of blue whale jars inside a hollowed out Mount Everest. But Mount Everest isn't anywhere near as big as the earth. If you stacked 100 Mount Everests on top of one another, it would be just a whisker on the face of the earth. And the earth isn't anywhere as big as the sun. You could fit 1 million Earths inside the sun. But the sun, which is a medium-sized star, isn't anywhere near as big as a red supergiant star called Antares. 50 million of our suns could fit inside Antares. But Antares isn't anywhere near as big as the Milky Way galaxy. Billions of stars, including supergiants like Antares, as well as countless comets and asteroids, make up the Milky Way galaxy. But the Milky Way galaxy isn't anywhere near as big as the universe. And there are billions of other galaxies in the universe. And yet, filled with billions of galaxies, the universe looks almost empty. The distances from one galaxy to another are so far beyond our comprehension and imagination, we do not know how to explain it. And the creator of it all is God, who with a word spoke it all into being, who is present everywhere in this universe and beyond, and who upholds it all with his mighty power. How great is our God, and greatly to be praised. And I ask you again today, my friends, is a God that great able to help you with your stuff right now? Is he? You see, what we do when we get in a situation like we're in, we start focusing on our stuff, and we get our eyes off of God. You know, there's a great story in the Old Testament that happened in Kadesh Barnea when the spies were sent into the land. And, you know, the majority report came back and they said, man, we've looked at all these giants in here and we're like grasshoppers before them. We can't do this. But there were two dudes named Joshua and Caleb who came out of there and they said, we are well able to do this. Our God will help us. And the difference, let me just tell you what the difference was. The majority came out of Canaan and they saw their problems in relationship to themselves and the other giants. Joshua and Caleb came out and they saw the giants in comparison to God. So how do you get to where Joshua and Caleb were? You have to have a big God. You have to see God high and lifted up. You have to elevate God. He doesn't need to be improved upon. We just need to improve our ability to comprehend him. And when we see God in his holy, high, and lifted up, we look at our problems and we say, God, one day you spoke and the whole world came into being. I know my problem. It's really big to me right now, but it's nothing for you. So I want to ask you, God, to help me with my problem. And I know you are able to do it. That's what we need to come. We need to come with confidence that the God we serve is not taken by surprise by all the stuff we're going through. And he wants so desperately to have a relationship with you so that he can not only be your Savior and your God, but he can be your friend and your guide. My friend, I would not want to be alive on planet Earth today and not have a relationship with the great God of the universe. I am insufficient for these things, but I have a God who is able. And he is willing to come into your life, whoever you may be or wherever you may be, and make a difference that only God can make. So I worship him today, and I honor him today.
1: Amen. You know, the Bible is such an incredible book. When you read it, you always come through the reading of it on the other side with a different perspective on things than if you hadn't read it at all. The Bible changes you. It changes your mind. It changes your heart. It changes your desires. It's so powerfully written, so powerfully communicates the majesty of God. So if you're in difficulty, don't neglect the Word of God. Run to it. Embrace it. Make it even more a part of your life than it was before. That's how your faith grows, and that's how you come to know this majestic God we've been talking about from the book of Job. Tomorrow, we're going to the New Testament book of John, and we're going to talk about peace in a distraught world. Another passage on perspective. I hope you'll join us then. I'm David Jeremiah. Thank you so much for being a part of today's program.
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0: Us. As you find your place in Matthew chapter 9, let's welcome Through the Bible's president, Greg Harris, and also my friend, to the program. Greg.
1: Yes, what's Steve. Happening? Yes. What's happening? Well, a lot. And we're gonna zoom in on one little dot on the global map in a place called Foya, Liberia. And you actually are part of the origin story of how Through the Bible got involved in this ministry.
0: Yeah, we were, thanks to one of our board members,
1: yes.
0: Rob Reinders, we became a part of, started working with a ministry in Liberia that was both a school and an outreach and a pregnancy center, all of this stuff. And they had a radio station that they wanted to do. And we actually had a pastor's conference. We had one day of women and one day of men that came in because Through the Bible was translated and done in Liberia. And the response was phenomenal. We've talked about that in the past. But out of that came a lunch meeting that I was in with a bunch of the leaders. And they were all talking about wanting to do this radio station. And I'm like, as I've said before, this is Africa and this is Liberia, which is like Africa within Africa.
1: Yeah.
0: You guys aren't going to be able to pull this off. Don't even try it. It's too far. It's too remote. Yeah, there's a great opportunity. It's three countries that you can reach in that area, which was
1: Guinea, Sierra Leone and Liberia.
0: And Liberia. Yeah. And lo and behold, I left from there and said, don't try it. They went ahead and did not take my sound wisdom advice.
1: Well, you have
0: advice.
1: A perfect record right now, Steve.
0: I know. Yeah. I'm like 0-4 for doubting God. And so, or what the other way around. Anyway, they ended up in pretty short order having an opening ceremony at this radio station. And the impact in those three countries has been so significant because of this radio station.
1: Yes.
0: And if you want to learn more about the story, Dave Dunmore, one of our guys, traveled there for the opening ceremony and wrote an article with pictures that explain a little bit more about the impact of that radio station in that remote area. And we would just encourage you to be a part of the ministry. You can read about it and then pray that God would continue to bless the program as it goes out in multiple languages on that station.
1: Yeah, it's we really want you to get the newsletter, not because we're trying to sell you anything.
0: Yeah.
1: We're never going to ask you for money. We just want you to have the information. And in preparation for today, I picked up the latest newsletter and was looking at it thinking, what would I share with people about it? What you always say is it's very beautiful. It's packed with information. It fits inside of most Bibles very comfortably. The cover alone is usually a beautiful picture and a relevant quote from Dr. McGee.
0: Yeah.
1: You could literally cut these things out and frame them. They're beautiful. We don't send out appeal letters, fundraising letters. You will never get anything like that. In fact, we won't send you anything that you never ask for.
0: Okay? Yeah.
1: So we do have more information in the newsletter, so we encourage you to get it. You want to share one or two of these testimonies we've got?
0: Yeah, this is a man who shared this testimony about how his life has changed forever. He writes, "With the exception of charging my solar-powered radio, I have not switched it off since the launch of KIU Radio," which is the radio station we were talking about. "I know the station is called KIU Radio, but I now call it Life-Saving Radio. Through the preaching and biblical teachings, God is rescuing many people from destructive lifestyles and leading them toward righteousness, faith, and hope in Christ. The programs are helping individuals examine their lives and turn away from the harmful practices such as witchcraft, dishonesty, and immoral behavior."
1: And that letter, which is just powerful in and of itself, highlights that in so many parts of Africa, these issues of witchcraft, dishonesty, corruption, immoral behavior, when the light of God's word is just taught plainly and clearly, it has this incredible cleansing power. And I think this man is one example.
0: Yeah.
1: Now, here's a local pastor who told our man on the ground there, Joseph Kebby. He said, "This radio station has become a lifeline for evangelism among our people in the three countries.
0: Mm-hmm.
1: It is overwhelmingly accepted by our communities. We cannot thank the partners enough for ensuring that KIU Radio remains on air 24/7.
0: Yeah, and that's one of the things I really love about the ministry of Through the Bible is we don't just helicopter in and give them the gospel and then leave. There's almost always a connection with local churches and Bible-believing pastors that end up connecting with these new believers, and the church grows there on the ground. Yeah, we can give you Bible teaching over the air, but ultimately it's in relationship and discipleship that real growth happens, and we're completing that virtuous cycle. I think that's great. Greg, why don't you pray for us as we begin?
1: Father, we are always humbled when we see you at work in these far-flung locations around the world. Thank you for this brand new station. Thank you for Through the Bible being broadcast in three or four languages every single day and touching people's lives so significantly. Lord, we know all of that power comes from you and not from us, and we praise you for it. And now we ask that the power of your word would enter our lives as we listen to Dr. McGee. In Jesus' name, amen.
0: Well, we're off to Matthew 9 as we make our way through the Bible with Dr. J. Vernon McGee.
2: Now we return today to this ninth chapter of the Gospel of Matthew, and we want to put in here at verse 14. You will recall it was at this time that the disciples of John the Baptist, let me read verse 14. Then came to him the disciples of John, saying, "Why do we and the Pharisees fast off, but thy disciples fast not?" Now, John, as we've indicated before, was an Old Testament prophet. He's the last of the Old Testament prophets. He walks out on the page of Scripture, actually out of the Old Testament into the New Testament, to make the announcement, as Malachi had predicted, that the messenger would come to prepare the way. And John says, "All I'm doing is just getting a highway ready. He'll be along in a few minutes." And he did come along in a few minutes. Now the disciples of John, they are a little disturbed. Why is it that the one that John announced isn't quite doing it the way John did it? Now listen to the Lord Jesus as he answers this. "And Jesus said unto them, Can the children of the bride chamber mourn as long as the bridegroom is with them? But the days will come when the bridegroom shall be taken from them, and then shall they fast." Now, I think for the church today that fasting has a real value, as we've said. But we have no commandment about it at all, because we have the presence of Christ, and we should rejoice in that. And fasting is actually done as almost an act of mourning, and should be done with the thought and idea that we are prostrating ourselves before God, that we are down before Him, and that we are in need of mercy and of help. And that is the thought back of that. Now, listen to the Lord as He explains the change of dispensations from the Old Testament of law to the New Testament of grace. Listen to this. "No man putteth a piece of new cloth into an old garment, for that which is put in to fill it up taketh from the garment, and the rent is made worse. Neither do men put new wine into old bottles, else the bottles break, and the wine runneth out, and the bottles perish. But they put new wine into new bottles, and both are preserved." Now, frankly, what he's saying is simply this. The old covenant, the old dispensation of law, was ending, and he has not come to project it or to continue under that dispensation. Actually, he's come to provide a new garment, and that new garment happens to be the robe of righteousness that he gives to those that don't do any more than to trust him. The wineskin was the bottle of that day. And you see that when new wine was put in a new wineskin, it would expand. But an old one did reach the place of expansion and wouldn't expand anymore, and it would naturally burst open. The wine would be lost. Now he said, "I haven't come to sew patches on an old garment. I've come to present a new garment. I come now with something altogether new." This is very, very radical. John put it, you will recall, "The law was given by Moses, but grace and truth came by Jesus Christ." Now we come to the eighth and ninth miracles in this chapter that are actually more or less go along together. This is a tremendous scene. Both of them are miracles of healing, and one of them eventuated in raising the dead. Verse 18, "While he spake these things unto them, behold, there came a certain ruler and worshipped him, saying, My daughter is even now dead, but come and lay thy hand upon her, and she shall live." Now she was sick unto death. That is the thing that he's saying. And while he waits there, the servant comes to tell him that the little girl had died. Again, we'll come to this miracle in another gospel, but we'll look at certain things here. And Jesus arose and followed him, so did his disciples. Now, there was a big crowd around him, and behold, a woman which was diseased with an issue of blood 12 years came behind him and touched the hem of his garment. Now, you can't help but notice this. The little girl was 12 years old, and this woman had had this issue of blood 12 years. Actually, here was 12 years of life going out now. The light was going out of her life. And here is 12 years of darkness coming to an end and the light's breaking in. That's what you have right here in contrast. You have night and day right here. Now, will you notice verse 21? But she said within herself, if I may but touch his garment, I shall be whole. But Jesus turned him about when he saw her. He said, daughter, be of good comfort. Thy faith hath made thee whole. And the woman was made whole from that hour. Now, Dr. Luke is going to give us this in a great deal of detail, and I'd like to reserve most of my comment when we get there. But you'll recall that actually she touched him. And up to now, the miracles he's performed of healing, when he did come in contact with him, he did the touching. But here now, this woman touched him, and she was healed. And when Jesus came into the ruler's house and saw the minstrels and the people making a noise, he said unto them, give place, for the maid is not dead, but sleepeth. And they laughed him to scorn. They actually, at the morning, here they were mourning, but when the Lord came and said, she's not dead, she's asleep, well, they laughed. And now will you notice, but when the people were put forth, he went in and took her by the hand, and the maid arose. Now, this is the first instance of raising the dead that we've had in the Gospels. We have three notable incidents, and this is one of them. And it's a very important one, of course. And we'll find that in the Synoptic Gospels, that it's given to us three times. That is Matthew, Mark, and Luke. And as we say, we'll save it till we get to Luke to go into detail. But this is such a lovely thing, this 12-year-old girl. What he really said to her, if you want our translation of it, the one we have here, and in Luke is a little stilted, what he said to her was, little lamb, wake up. It's a lovely thing. And now we read in verse 26, and the fame hereof went abroad into all that land. And when Jesus departed thence, two blind men following him, crying and saying, thou son of David, have mercy on us. Now, this brings us to the 10th miracle. The 8th one was that little daughter. She was sick at first. Then word was brought, she was dead. Now, the Lord Jesus raises her from the dead. But on the way, this woman with an issue of blood touched him. So you have here 8, 9, and now the 10th miracle. And it's the two blind men following him, crying and saying, thou son of David, have mercy on us. When he was coming to the house, the blind men came to him, and Jesus saith unto them, believe ye that I am able to do this? They said unto him, yea, Lord. Then touched he their eyes, saying, according to your faith, be it unto you. And their eyes were open. And Jesus straightly charged them, saying, see that no man know it. Now, this is another one of these remarkable cases where he said, don't tell anyone. He'd said it to the leper. Now he says it here, and there are several reasons, but one of them now is made clear here. It caused the crowds to come in on him and actually hindered him in his work. Now verse 31, but they, when they were departed, spread abroad his fame in all that country. These two blind men just couldn't contain themselves. They told others. Verse 32 brings us now to the 11th miracle. And as they went out, behold, they brought to him a dumb man possessed with a demon. Now, here you have another demon-possessed man. This is the third incident we've had in these two chapters. And when the demon was cast out, the dumb spake, and the multitudes marveled, saying, It was never so seen in Israel. But the Pharisees said, now notice this, this is important to see. They did not deny that he had caused the blind to see and the crippled to leap and walk. What they said was, he casteth out demons through the prince of the demons. Now notice what our Lord said. And Jesus went about all the cities and villages, teaching in their synagogues and preaching the gospel of the kingdom. Now that gospel of the kingdom was what he had been saying, and what in the next chapter in verse 7, he told his disciples to go out saying, the kingdom of heaven is at hand, and to repent. And the gospel of the kingdom is that, after all, he's a king on the way to the cross. And now notice, it says, and healing every sickness and every disease among the people. You see, again and again now, Matthew lets this drop, or as it was, he just inserts it, that there were multitudes that were healed in that day. There were thousands, you see. And that's the reason the enemy never questioned whether he performed miracles or not. It was too obvious. May I say, the Lord Jesus is the great physician, and I believe he can heal. I have great confidence in him, not in man. Even my own medical doctor, and he recognizes it. I recognize he's very limited, very limited. Believe me, the Lord Jesus is not. He's the great physician. Take your case to him, and he'll never send you a bill, and he'll get all the credit for it. We want him to have the credit. Now, will you notice, verse 36, but when he saw the multitudes, he was moved with compassion on them, because they fainted and were scattered abroad as sheep, having no shepherd. And this is such a lovely thing. The note of compassion, which concludes this chapter and section, it's startling, isn't it? You see, God's ideal kings and rulers have all been shepherds. Moses had that training. David had been a shepherd. And the Lord Jesus is the good shepherd. And when we pray the Lord to thrust forth laborers into his harvest, pray that he give them the heart of a shepherd. Pray that the Lord will give you a heart of compassion for the lost. Now let me read these last two verses. Then saith he unto his disciples, the harvest truly is plenteous, but the laborers are few. Pray ye therefore the Lord of the harvest, that he will send forth laborers into his harvest. Now, having said that to them, he sends them forth. And it's always well when you pray for something that you are willing to do it yourself. Because when he asked them to pray, the Lord sent forth laborers into the harvest. Guess who he sent forth? He sent these very men that were to pray about it. That is very interesting indeed. In fact, very important, I think, for us to see here that he sent them forth into the harvest. Now, will you notice as we come to chapter 10 that the movement continues? The Lord Jesus, now having given the ethic, come down from the mountain, demonstrated he had the power in these 12 miracles that are enumerated here. He now commissions the 12 apostles to go to the nation Israel and preach the gospel of the kingdom. Now, this is a definite movement here that we have in the gospel of Matthew. And we see here now that these men are to be sent out, not as forerunners, but they're after runners. They are to go out, and they're given credentials by which they can perform miracles. But have you ever noticed John the Baptist never performed a miracle? It's well to note that their title is changed now from disciple to apostle. And it's also interesting to note when we enter this chapter that the number of cults that turn to this chapter to get their authority for some peculiar ministry or conduct. You see, the instructions for the Christian are not found in this chapter. The Christian needs to consider the instruction here in light of the circumstances and conditions under which they were given, and we should be able to interpret it accurately. But let's be very clear about our interpretation. Now, let's get into the chapter a little ways. And when he had called unto him his 12 disciples, he gave them power against unclean spirits to cast them out and to heal all manner of sickness all manner of disease. Now, this was to be their credentials as they went to the nation Israel. And the prophets in the Old Testament said this would be for the nation Israel. This would be the credentials. Now notice that having given them this power, they are no longer disciples. Listen to this. Verse 2, now the names of the 12 apostles are these. Not 12 disciples now, but they are apostles. The first, Simon, who's called Peter, Andrew his brother, James the son of Zebedee, John his brother, Philip and Bartholomew, Thomas and Matthew, the publican, James the son of Alphaeus, and Lebbaeus, whose surname was Thaddeus, Simon the Canaanite, and Judas Iscariot, who also betrayed him. Now will you notice, verse 5, these 12 Jesus sent forth and commanded them, saying, now let's note here this commission. This is not given to you and me. To begin with, he says, go not into the way of the Gentiles, and into any city of the Samaritans enter ye not, but go rather to the lost sheep of the house of Israel. Now, if you're going to find your instructions for what you are doing, my friend, in this chapter, then you'll have to limit your ministry to Israel. And you better leave wherever you are right now and get over to Israel as quickly as possible, because this is to be given to the lost sheep of the house of Israel. Now, over in Acts 1:8, our commission is beginning at Jerusalem. You're to go to Judea and Samaria. Here they were to keep out of Samaria, and even to the ends of the earth. That's not here, you see. But go rather to the lost sheep of the house of Israel, and as ye go, preach, saying, the kingdom of heaven is at hand. How was it at hand? In the person of the king. He was in their midst. That is the important thing. And that kingdom today must begin on the inside of you, my friend. You can talk about building a kingdom down here. You don't build a kingdom. It has to come from within. The kingdom of heaven is within you, and that is where it must begin. Now, it's not much in evidence in this world today. Now, he says to them, heal the sick, cleanse the lepers, raise the dead, cast out demons. Freely you've received, freely give. Now, I insist that if you're going to do one of these things, you ought to do all four of them. You ought to be able to cast out demons and raise the dead. And I've said that when any of these who claim to have these gifts will just raise the dead, I'll be around to see them. But until then, I'm very skeptical, I must confess. The great physician is the one. Here's a doctor I recommend to you today, my beloved, the Lord Jesus Christ. All right, we'll have to leave off right there. May the Lord richly bless you, my beloved.
0: I'm Steve Schwartz, and I'm grateful to spend this time with you and looking forward to welcoming you back aboard the Bible bus next time. Wherever and whenever you listen,

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0: Taking a stop there at the music department to enjoy that wonderful song taken from the One Body Volume 1 compilation album is called Captivate My Heart. And that's exactly what God has done through the Holy Spirit and through what Jesus has done for us on the cross of Calvary. He truly has captivated our hearts with the love that he has demonstrated for us. And we're going to continue learning about that as we join Dr. Peggy Banks and Babbie Mason in Hope Has a Name. Their discussion will be about who we are in God. And I think the next program also kind of expands on that question. We'll be heading into Rendezvous, where Dick Saunders reveals to us from Scripture that we are redeemed. That is part of our identity in Christ. And so we'll enjoy that message at 8:45.
1: Welcome to Hope Has a Name with TWR Women of Hope Global Ministry Director, Dr. Peggy Banks, and singer-songwriter and author, Babbie Mason. Peggy and Babbie are beginning a series based on Babbie's devotional booklet, I Am a Daughter of the Most High King. As we begin today, we want you to know God has plans for you. They are plans to give you hope and a future. Here's Peggy and Babbie.
2: So, Babbie, it is so great to be with you, and I wanted to have this opportunity to sit with you and to talk to you about this little devotional book that you wrote about what it means for women to know that they are daughters of the Most High King.
3: Mm-hmm. First of all, Peggy, let me just say what a thrill it is to be with you and to just run alongside you and just continue to embrace your passion that you have for women.
2: It is a real passion of ours to speak hope to women around the world and across generations. As we come together as TWR Women of Hope, we want to help women see that they are valued, that they are treasured in Jesus. And so much of what you have written and the way you speak and the way you live, just live that out. And so I just want to talk through some of the topics that you chose.
3: Yeah. Well, all the books that I write and the devotions that I write are born from my own personal walk with the Lord. Mm-hmm. Over 3 years ago now, I celebrated what I call my year of Jubilee.
2: Yes.
3: 50 years of walking with Jesus.
2: Wow.
3: I accepted Christ as a very young child. Oh my daddy was a pastor.
2: Yeah.
3: I grew up in the church. It was a prerequisite that everybody in my family had a job in the church, and mine was to play the piano. I got hired full-time at age 9. So church is my life. I'm now in a parachurch ministry. I sing, I write Christian music, I record, I speak to women, and I write books and devotionals for women, and that's what keeps me on the road and fulfilling my calling. But it was about 5 years ago now. I was sitting in church with my husband, Charles, and the pastor said, turn to your neighbor and say to your neighbor, I am God's favorite.
2: Mm.
3: Yeah, that was my response too. I kind of chuckled and thought, what in the world does that mean?
2: Right.
3: And as the words were coming out of my mouth, it felt a little awkward for me to confess that. But I thought, okay, I'll go along with this. Mm. And I thought, okay, what does that mean? Is that even possible?
2: Mm.
3: And I just began to search the scriptures. And one morning while I was reading John 17, the high priestly prayer of Jesus, it's a red letter passage. It's a beautiful prayer that Jesus prays for his disciples. Verse 20 reveals that not only was he praying for them, but he was also praying for those who would believe the message of the disciples, which means as Jesus was facing the cross, the most critical hour of his ministry, I was on his mind and you were on his heart.
2: Yeah.
3: And those that are listening were on the mind and the heart of Jesus. And then I got to verse 23. As Jesus continued to pray, these were his words. He says to the Father, I am in them and you are in me. May they be completely one. Then the world will know that you sent me and that you love them just as much as you love me.
2: Oh.
3: And as I read those words, I even said aloud, what?
2: Yes, yeah.
3: What does, you mean you love me as much as you love Jesus?
2: Mm-hmm.
3: And I read those words and I even said aloud, God, you mean you love me as much as you love your beautiful, perfect, spotless, holy son? And when that began to sink into my heart and began to revolutionize my faith walk, it literally began to change my love walk with Jesus.
2: Wow.
3: to realize that he loves me just that much and that his love is totally unconditional. It's not determined by my behavior or how good I am or, you know, me being a good church girl or a pastor's daughter or how much I pray or pay or whatever. But it's all because of what Jesus has done for me, not what Babby has done, but what Jesus has done for me. And I just began to let myself off the hook and embrace his deep love for me. And so out of that revelatory moment, season in my life, these books began to be born. And so this book called I Am a Daughter of the Most High King is an exclamation point in, I believe, my relationship with the Lord. And I want every woman who picks up this book, even those that haven't read it yet but are hearing our voices today, Dr. Peggy, to know you are God's favorite, not because of who you are, but because of whose you are. Not because of what you have done, but because of what Jesus has done for you. It's a gift, according to Ephesians 2 and 8. It's a gift of God, not of work, so that nobody can boast about it. Receive it as a gift. When you receive it as a gift, you say thank you. When you receive any gift, you say thank you, and you live a life that pleases God as a result.
2: And
3: so this book, I Am a Daughter of the Most High King, is a huge reminder to every woman that you, first of all, you're God's daughter. In the passage where Jesus touches the woman with the issue of blood, he calls her daughter, a term of endearment. And the Lord loves us today as women, and he wants what is best for us, and he is our father. And maybe somebody who's listening today doesn't have a good relationship with her earthly father. But this book reminds us that you have a heavenly father who loves you, who is pleased with you, who is not condemning you, who is not pointing fingers at you, who is not keeping score. But he loves you and wants you to know that he has a plan for your life.
2: It's a powerful message, Babby. I just love that message because I grew up without a father. And when I was 7 years old, my mother remarried, and my stepfather was not anyone that I felt safe with. It was not a safe place to be with him. So when you came to know Jesus 50 years ago, I mean, I just can't even imagine. It hasn't been that long for me, but I'm so thankful that you have had that journey of growing up in an environment where you have known an earthly father who loves you, but also have grown into understanding of who your heavenly father is. And I'm thankful today that I've had men and women in my life that have helped me along that journey as well, you know, that have taught me how to read the Bible, how to live a life that's free from my past and the things that happened to me, and to embrace what it means to have a new identity for my future.
3: Yes.
2: And it's so important that we know that we can have a new identity.
3: Yes.
2: That we can be different when we embrace the truth of the gospel.
3: Amen.
2: And what Jesus has done for us on the cross. That it is in Christ alone that we can find this new identity. That we can understand this love from a heavenly Father that is unending, never changing. And the same yesterday, today, and forever.
3: Well, the Bible tells us that if anyone is in Christ, if any man be in Christ, and that is a universal term meaning all of us.
2: Yes.
3: If any man be in Christ, all things are passed away.
2: Yes, yeah.
3: And behold, all things become new. And so it doesn't matter what your story is. This is what I love about Jesus, is that we have a totally different story.
2: Right.
3: Where are you from originally?
2: I'm originally from New York, but I was raised in Florida.
3: Okay.
2: So after my father died, he died 2 weeks before I was born. And my mother had three other children at the time. She had my two brothers and my sister. When I was seven, my mother remarried. And my stepfather, I never felt comfortable with him. And he did some things that were inappropriate for any little girl. And so as a young woman, I started to find my identity and my security and my safety in relationships with boys and in performance. I was a high achiever. You know, I reached a wonderful achievement in school and athletics, but I was just dying inside, dying to find a safe place where I could be myself, where I was not going to be hurt by anyone physically, emotionally, or sexually. So it led me down a path where there was much destruction and desperate times in my life and depression. And then in my 30s, you know, later in life, I realized I was really in trouble. And that's when a friend of mine invited me to her church. At the time, I had a successful business. I was training professional athletes, and I had won a national aerobic championship and was doing commercials and life and depression. And then in my 30s, you know, later in life, I realized I was really in trouble. And that's when a friend of mine invited me to her church. At the time, I had a successful business. I was training professional athletes, and I had won a national aerobic championship and was doing commercials and things. And I thought I had it all together.

0: that day I needed God to be my help because I was in trouble. So I gave my life to Christ, and I knew to have a relationship with Jesus, I had to get out of that relationship with my abusive boyfriend. So I came home and I called him that day after church, told him I wanted to end the relationship once and for all. With domestic violence and abuse, you kind of break up and go back to the relationship and break up and go back several times. Statistics say up to 13 times before a woman's actually free. And that was kind of my pattern. And I wanted it to be different. And I told him I wanted to end it once and for all. And that night, in his anger, he actually broke into my apartment and came there to kill me. He said that, just like all the reports you read, if he couldn't have me, nobody else would. He was there for several hours, beat me terribly, hurt me for many hours. And I know today it's only by God's grace that he left my apartment that night. And I like to say, I think so I can speak hope to women around the world and across generations today. He left my apartment that day so I could speak to women today.
1: Mm.
0: And I really believe that.
1: Yeah.
0: So, you know, now God has been so gracious to me to put women in my life and men that have helped mentor me. And today I just want women to know that they can have hope.
1: Yes.
0: They can find healing in the person of Jesus. Not in any other person, but in the person of Jesus.
1: Yes. You know, Dr. Peggy, here's the beautiful thing is that you and I, every woman listening, we all have a story.
0: Yes, right.
1: And the details of the story are different, but there is that deep need in all of us.
0: Yes.
1: For a Savior,
0: mm-hmm.
1: for a God who loves us and wants to rescue. I always kind of revert to one of my favorite hymns, rescue the perishing
0: mm-hmm.
1: and care for the dying.
0: Mm.
1: Regardless of the details of your story, there is a God who wants to be a part of your story.
0: Yes, amen.
1: And he wants you to come back to him. He wants you to include him in your story.
0: Yes.
1: Because he wants you to experience the best that he has for you.
0: Mm-hmm.
1: I love Jeremiah 29:11, and it says, and I like to place my name in the front of promises in the Bible.
0: Mm-hmm.
1: Babby, this is what the Lord says. I know the plans I have for you, Babby. They're plans to prosper you and not to harm you. Plans to give you a hope and a future. He says, call on me and I'll answer you. Search for me and you'll find me when you search for me with all of your heart. And so those of you that are listening today, Dr. Peggy Banks, and I just want you to know that there is a God who loves you. And he sent his son Jesus to demonstrate that love in flesh and blood so that we would know what real love looks like.
0: Yeah.
1: And your story is just compelling.
0: Amen.
1: Remarkable of how Jesus can take a life and redeem us.
0: Absolutely. Amen. So great being with you today, Babby.
1: Amen. Great being with you too.
2: Babby and Dr. Peggy want you to live a life that is based in a loving relationship with Jesus. 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I'm Scott Hollinger, and on behalf of Peggy and Babby, I'd like to thank you for listening. And our prayer is that God will bless you as you live for Him.

Hello and welcome. This is Dick Saunders thanking you for tuning in today to share with us in another broadcast of Rendezvous.

When the Apostle Peter was writing his letter to Christians that had been scattered into many parts of the world because of a very great persecution, this is one of the things that he wrote to them. For as much as ye know that ye were not redeemed with corruptible things as silver and gold. Now the Apostle Peter knew, as he was writing this letter, that virtually everything that is redeemed with money, with silver and gold. What does it mean to be redeemed? It means to be purchased back. I suppose most of us are aware of the fact that, although it's not so prevalent in these days, that in difficult times people used to take anything that was any value to them to the pawn shop, and it would be held there, and if you wanted it back, of course, you had to go and redeem it by paying the price of the redemption. I was listening to a preacher not long ago who said that his mother, in order to keep the little family together, would take even the children's clothes, their Sunday clothes and shoes and things like that, and take them to the pawn shop on Monday, and then they would have some money for it and be able to live the week, and then for next Sunday she'd have to go back and redeem those things for the children. So all things like these were purchased back, redeemed, with silver or gold or with money. However, Peter says we as individuals were not redeemed with corruptible things, for silver and gold is corruptible, but with the precious blood of Christ. He says, but with the precious blood of Christ. You say, well, I can understand that if something's taken to the pawn shop, it would have to be redeemed. You'd have to go back and pay a price if you want it to be restored to you. But I don't understand this phrase that you're using, that we need to be redeemed. Well, the Bible teaches that we are sinners. We are slaves to sin and slaves to Satan. And this redemption thought runs not only in the way in which I've just mentioned, but also, of course, in the days of Paul and Peter and the apostles, to the slave market, where slaves were bought and sold. Men and women, boys and girls were bought and sold, just as cattle is bought and sold. But you could redeem a slave. That is, you could buy freedom for the slave if you paid the price. So slaves were redeemed. A price was paid, they were set free. They went back out to live a life of freedom. You and I, all of us, the whole human race, are slaves to sin and to the old evil nature that we possess. And we're slaves to Satan. He takes us captive at his will. And a price had to be paid. Satan made the conquest of the human race in the Garden of Eden. And we have to be purchased back. We have to be bought from the kingdom and the realm of sin. You can't do that with money, but in order to satisfy God's righteous law, because God said if you sin, then you must pay the price of sin, which is death. But we can be saved from death and from this ongoing slavery and can be set free, not through silver or gold, but through the precious blood of the Lord Jesus Christ, which was shed at Calvary. I'm glad I'm redeemed. I can look back to the day when I placed my trust in the Redeemer and therefore was set free. Have you been redeemed? Are you set free? Think about that while we listen to our next song, sung by the Parshah Trio, and they sing about the price that was paid to make redemption possible.

Yes, we've been talking about the redemption price, a price paid to set men free, or to redeem or bring back into possession that which was lost or gone out of one's possession. The human race that was created by God were conquered by Satan and controlled by him. The human nature is fallen and sinful, and all of us, without exception, are slaves to bad habits and sin. God said, "The soul that sinneth, it shall die." That means that physical death is certain for every human being because God has said that. But it isn't just physical death that is in thought when the Lord said, "The soul that sinneth, it shall die." It is speaking of spiritual death. It is appointed unto men once to die, and after death, the judgment. The judgment means separation of the spirit and the soul from God for all eternity. Now, all of us would be lost. All of us would meet God's wrath. All of us would be separated from God through eternity. All of us would go to hell, apart from the intervention of God in Christ to redeem us. And the Lord Jesus came to pay the price of sin. The penalty for sin is death. The wages of sin is death. Jesus, who was absolutely sinless and would never have died, there was no reason or cause of death in him, but he died freely of his own will in order to be a substitute that sinful men may come to him and find in him redemption, forgiveness, and pardon. God's law must be satisfied. God said, "The soul that sinneth, it shall die." God doesn't wash his hands of the whole sin question and say, "Well, I'll now pardon everybody." There has to be a basis upon which sins are pardoned. And God only cleanses us from our sin because someone paid the price, took our judgment. That was the Lord Jesus. Peter said, "But we have been redeemed with the precious blood of Christ, as of a lamb without blemish and without spot." The one that took our place must be sinless. The one that took our place must be able to pay the full penalty for our sin. And Jesus was sinless and did pay that full penalty. Therefore, all men and women who recognize their sin, repent of their sin, and will acknowledge Jesus Christ as Lord and Savior in their lives will know what it is to be redeemed, pardoned, forgiven, cleansed, and will have eternal life. Have you come to the Lord Jesus yet to receive that cleansing? Have you been redeemed? Maybe it's time for you to think about it and to repent and trust the Lord Jesus as your Savior today.

Well, our time has run out, and it's time for me to say once again, thank you for tuning in. I hope you'll join us again same time and same station, and may the Lord bless and keep you each and every one until we meet again.

0: Your time is 9 o'clock on TWR Pure Talk, speaking hope to the world. 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
1: Why do God's children suffer? Is it for their edification, or could it be that they lack faith in God? Well, stay with us and find out.

0: You are listening to the Question and Answer Program, just one of the ministries of the Through the Bible Radio Network with our teacher, Dr. J. Vernon McGee. Let's get to our first question, which comes from a listener in Champaign, Illinois. She writes, could you please explain the difference between the gospel of the kingdom and the gospel of Christ?
1: Well, the gospel of the kingdom is the preaching of John the Baptist. He began by preaching, behold, the kingdom of heaven is at hand. That's the gospel of the kingdom. We do not preach that gospel today. The Lord Jesus preached it when he first began. Then he had sent his disciples out, and he said, go to the lost sheep of the tribes of Israel and preach to them the kingdom of heaven is at hand. These men went out and preached that. But the day came when they changed after his death and resurrection. Now he says, don't go just to the lost sheep of the house of Israel. But he says, go now to the world. And the world is the gospel of Christ that's to be preached. And Paul mentions it in Romans 15:19, where he said that I've preached the gospel of Christ. Well, read his epistles. That's the gospel that he preached. He preached the death and resurrection of Christ. And he says that the gospel is simply that. He wrote to the Corinthians and said, I delivered unto you, first of all, the gospel. And he says, this is the gospel I preached. It's the one that you believed in. It's the one that saved you. Well, what is it, Paul? Well, that Christ died for our sins according to the scripture, that he was buried and rose again the third day according to the scriptures. Now, that's the gospel. It's nothing but the gospel, and nothing else is the gospel. And Paul says that even if an angel from heaven appears to you and preaches any other gospel, Paul said, let him be, and he used a pretty strong term. I'll just say, let him be condemned, because there's only one gospel that we're to preach today. Now, we do not preach the gospel of the kingdom. I wish we could get that through today to a great many that are talking about the gospel of the kingdom. We do not preach the gospel. The gospel of the kingdom is, behold, the kingdom of heaven is at hand. Now, the day is coming after the church is taken out of this world when that gospel of the kingdom is going to go forth again, because he's going to be coming shortly after the announcement is being made. And somebody says, well, maybe there's some people today that are preaching the gospel of the kingdom and they've got some inside information and maybe he's going to be coming in the next 2 or 3 years. Well, the only thing is that some of them been preaching it since 1915, the gospel of the kingdom. And friends, he hadn't arrived yet. So I think maybe they ought to take that record off and put the record on of the gospel of the grace of God, the gospel of Christ, the gospel that saves men and women. That's the gospel that's important for us to preach today.
0: Our next question comes to us from a listener in Hemet, California, who writes, John chapter 13, verse 14 says, you also ought to wash one another's feet. Why do so few practice this ordinance? Was it only for the early church?
1: Well, I have a book on the subject of, is Jesus still in the foot washing business? I had no objection to those who practice the physical act of washing feet and consider it a sacrament, or at least part of the sacrament of the Lord's Supper. I see nothing actually wrong with that whatsoever. But very candidly, I think there is a spiritual meaning there. My understanding of the washing of the disciples' feet was on the part of Christ as something that John makes very clear at the beginning of the chapter. What he did because he was going to the Father. In other words, what he did down here, he would be practicing up there. And I think Jesus is still in the foot washing business. He said to Peter, if I don't wash you, you have no part with me. We're not talking about salvation there. These men are already his. They could lose their fellowship with him, and that's what he's talking about. Now, we are told that if we confess our sins, he is faithful, that is, Jesus is. He's faithful to forgive us our sins and to cleanse us. Now, he today forgives us. Now, what are we to do? We're to do the same thing. And what is that? Ye also ought to wash one another's feet. You ought to forgive your brother.
0: Dr. McGee mentioned his booklet, Is Jesus Still in the Foot Washing Business? And unfortunately, that booklet's no longer available. Now, turning back to our questions, we come to this one from a listener in Gary, New York. He says, please explain what spiritual value fasting has, and is it necessary?
1: Well, let me say, first of all, whether you fast or whether you don't fast, that has nothing in the world to you being a complete Christian. I think that probably that there's one passage of Scripture I ought to call your attention to in this connection, and it's in the second chapter of the book of Mark, the Gospel of Mark, second chapter, and we read beginning at verse 18. And the disciples of John and of the Pharisees used to fast, and they come and say to him, that is to Jesus, why do the disciples of John and of the Pharisees fast, but thy disciples fast not? And Jesus said unto them, can the children of the bride chamber fast while the bridegroom is with them? As long as they have the bridegroom with them, they cannot fast. But the days will come when the bridegroom shall be taken away from them, and then shall they fast in those days. Now, I think this passage helps put in perspective here the place of fasting today in the life of a Christian. You find that back in the Old Testament, God gave seven feast days, but he never did give a fast day. And yet we are told time and again that in time of great difficulty, or the time of a great crisis, or the time of a great failure on the part of the nation, or on the part of an individual, that they fasted. And it's recorded in the Word of God, and it is not rebuked, nor is it actually approved, but the very fact it's recorded, and in the way it's recorded, you would say that it was acceptable. It certainly did reveal an attitude of repentance and of change, and certainly it revealed they meant business with God. Now, when you come to the New Testament, you wouldn't find that they have fasting, since it's not given in the Old Testament at all, and certainly they were under law. And if there had been necessary for a law for it, it had been given, but it's not given. And in the New Testament, under grace, then fasting certainly is never commanded. Now, the Lord Jesus here has called his attention, which he already knew, that the Pharisees fasted. And the disciples of John, who were Old Testament, they fasted also. And his disciples did not fast at all. And they were puzzled by that strange conduct. That is, they thought it was strange that his disciples did not fast. And that, I think, reveals several things. It reveals that fasting is not something that is essential. It's not something that's required of you. And evidently, the Pharisees put it on as just a regular ritual. It was just part of being a Pharisee. And now the disciples of John, and John was an Old Testament prophet, they follow through by fasting. It had been a custom. Now, the Lord Jesus then puts it in a correct perspective for today. He says, the reason my disciples are not fasting, it doesn't have any part at all, I'm with them. Now I'm going to leave, and days come when they're going to fast. And fasting is for, I think, a time of great need, a time of crisis, a time of great failure. I think that reveals on the part of the individual a necessity to turn to God. And then fasting is good for you. I mean, actually, physically it's good for you. Most of these diets that they have today have in it a time of fasting. Sometimes it's one meal, sometimes two, sometimes three meals in a day. And it's part of the ritual of fasting. And again, may I say to you, that is being done not because God commands it, but because your body probably needs it. And it has a place there. But let's not put it in as a ritual, because it never was that in the Old Testament. And yet the Pharisees had put it in, and even the disciples of John.
0: Our next question comes to us from a listener in St. Clair, Michigan. She writes, I've heard one minister indicate that we are living in the last days and all of the things that are happening are signs of the last days. Do you think that many things are the signs of the last days and that we are living in them? And what happens to children during the rapture?
1: First of all, let me say that I do not believe that there are any signs that are given to the church that would indicate to the church that the Lord Jesus would be coming in a prescribed period of time to take his church out of the world. I think that is imminent, and therefore we are not waiting for signs to appear or certain things to be accomplished. We are not so much looking for him as listening for the shout. We are looking for that blessed hope and glorious appearing, but we're told the Lord himself shall descend from heaven with a shout. And I think we're going to hear something before we see something. And therefore, that is the concern and interest of the believer. And to become so much wrapped up in signs today and things happening in the world, it takes our eyes off of looking for Christ, and it puts them on these things and generally gives an abnormal interest in them and builds up today a tremendous reservoir of signs, and we hear so much about them. Now you say to me, don't you believe in signs? I certainly do believe that there are signs for the coming of Christ to the earth to establish his kingdom. I believe that the tribulation period will precede that. The Lord Jesus said that in the Olivet Discourse. They asked him three questions. What is the sign, that is, when these things shall come to pass? And that's been fulfilled. Then they said, what is the sign of your coming and what is the sign of the end of the age? And he gave them the sign to the end of the age first and of his coming to the earth to establish his kingdom. Now, those signs are not for the church today. We are not looking for Antichrist. We're looking for Christ. Now, the interesting thing is, when you say these things that are happening today in the world are signs, we are seeing today the setting of a stage. And I do believe that we are near the end of the age. How near, I'm not prepared to say. World events are taking place in such a tremendous rapidity that they never happened quite this way before. As someone has said, that from 60 to 70, that is 1960 to 1970, more things took place in that brief period of time than took place beginning with 1900 to 1960. So we're beginning to see the increased momentum of great catastrophes and great world-shaking events. Therefore, we believe that all of this indicates we're moving toward the end, and it's just the setting of a stage. But to say that any one of them is a fulfillment of prophecy and that it's a sign that the Lord will be here tomorrow or next day, no, I don't think we can go that route. Now, this part, it says, I also have a profound question. Well, I think the one you've asked is certainly a profound question. And this part it says, and I'm very confused about this question in my mind. What happens to the children of believers during the rapture. Is the rapture just for believers, or does it include their children also? What about the children of non-believers? Well, may I say to you, the scripture certainly is not clear at this point. And when I say clear, it's not dealt with. Therefore, I think that we have to use our judgment here. And may I say that that's all I have to go by here. I believe that the children of believers are all going to go up in the rapture. I think that will be true. I can't see that it could be otherwise. Take here is a very godly woman, and she is 8 months pregnant with a child. Not even the most rabid abortionists today are going to contend that that's not a real person that's there. Well, I believe that at the rapture, the mother goes and the child goes also. And just because she hasn't given birth to the child is not the reason that the child would go, but the fact that it is a child of a believer. And I think that would apply to the others. Now, I'm not as clear about the children of unbelievers. I rather fear that they do not, but don't take my word for it, because I don't know. But I feel rather confident about the children of believers. I believe they will go at the time of the rapture.
0: Finishing out today's program, we come to this question from a listener in Pasadena, California. She writes, could you please discuss the issue that when Christians suffer, have difficulties or problems, there seems to be an attitude that these Christians have a lack of faith? This thinking seems to go against the testimony of many of God's people in both the Old and New Testaments.
1: I thoroughly appreciate what you're writing about, and I do not mind answering that, because you can put it in the form of a question. Is it true that trouble comes and suffering comes to individuals just because they have sinned, or that it's come to them because of the fact they don't have enough faith? May I say to you that I think that's one of the cruelest things to say today to so many dear, wonderful saints that are right now on beds of pain and of sickness and have not been healed and have suffered. I know so many that are like that right now today, and I've known them in the past that spent so much time, whereas some godless person is in health, and you do wonder about that. Now, first of all, let me say that God's children do suffer. I have a little book, and the title of it is, Why Do God's Children Suffer? And if you're interested in that, it's just one message. And we deal with this thing today. And I think in that book that I list at least 7 different reasons why God's children suffer. Now, it is true that suffering and pain and trouble comes sometimes because of sin. But that's not the only explanation at all. Sometimes it is permitted that God lets somebody else do you in, as it were. Why does God put certain people across your pathway that causes you trouble? Well, God today, I think, lets it happen to us because the Word of God makes it very clear that suffering is one of the means that God uses. It's one of the tools that He uses to develop in us Christian character and some of the graces of the Holy Spirit. Now, patience is one of the fruits of the Spirit, and that only comes to us by trouble, by testing. And God today permits trouble to come to us because of that. I'd like to just give you 1 or 2 verses. I had thought maybe I'd go into that in more detail, but I can't do that. But let me just pass this on to you. in chapter 4 of 1 Peter at verse 12, it says, "Beloved, think it not strange concerning the fiery trial which is to try you, as though some strange thing happened to you. But rejoice, inasmuch as you are partakers of Christ's sufferings, that when his glory shall be revealed, ye may be glad also with exceeding joy. If ye be reproached for the name of Christ, happy are ye." And then he says, verse 15, he says, "But let none of you suffer as a murderer, or as a thief, or as an evildoer, or as a busybody in other men's matters. But if any man suffer as a Christian, let him not be ashamed, but let him glorify God on this behalf. For the time has come, the judgment but begin at the house of God. And if it first begin at us, what shall the end be of them that obey not the gospel of God? And if the righteous scarcely be saved, where shall the ungodly and the sinner appear? Wherefore let them that suffer according to the will of God commit the keeping of their souls to him in well-doing as unto a faithful Creator." Now, it's cruel today to say to a person, "Well, you'd just be healed if you had enough faith." That's not it, my friend. God may be letting a dear saint develop something in that character that'll never be in your character or mine. And it's quite interesting today that there's no revival in this country at all, yet there's never been a time when there's so many people hearing the Word of God as they are today in this land of ours. These great churches, many of them are known as Bible-teaching churches, but no revival, no spiritual life, a lot of excitement, a lot of interest, a lot of activity going on, but no revival, no real deep working of the Spirit. Well, where is the Spirit of God working today? Did you know there's been a revival down in South America? And that as a result, there's been a deepening of the spiritual life. And it's cruel to tell people that if they just have enough faith and if they would just turn to a certain individual and listen to him, that everything would go right. In fact, they are saying today that you'd be a financial success. That's not true, friends. The Word of God does not teach that at all. The Lord Jesus Christ said that a certain man had built bigger barns. He was a rich man. And he said that man, because he didn't think about things spiritual, he was a fool for that. Well, just to be successful and be healthy doesn't mean that you just happen to be in the will of God. You may be a fool, my friend. And we need to recognize that.
0: With that answer, we come to the close of today's program. We hope that these subjects have sparked your interest in digging a little deeper yourself into the Word of God. Now, this week, we continue Dr. McGee's 5-year study through the whole Word of God, book by book and chapter by chapter. So be sure to join us every Monday through Friday on this station. Now, until this same time next week, we pray that our God will answer all your questions and solve all your problems.

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1: It's always so great to have some music in between the programs. 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And then at 9:30, we'll head into Running to Win with Dr. Owen Lutzer, taking us all the way to Genesis chapter 1 in a message called King of the Earth.

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2: Ever wondered, why are we on this planet anyway? 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We do this by managing the gifts He's given us. Today, we begin a new series on Running to Win, a series to show us the big picture of where we fit. And that means understanding that God is the creator and we are the managers. From the Moody Church in Chicago, this is Running to Win with Dr. Erwin Lutzer, whose clear teaching helps us make it across the finish line. In our first message, Pastor Lutzer talks with us about the King of the Earth.
3: All right, I'm going to begin with a question. Why are we on this planet anyway? Well, if you've been coming to Moody Church for a while, you know that the real reason is because we're to live for the glory of God. You knew that, didn't you? But more specifically, how does that work out in experience? That's what we're going to talk about today. As a matter of fact, I'm going to make two promises at the beginning of this message, and then at the end of the message, you tell me whether or not I have overpromised. First of all, I think we're going to find out exactly, first of all, what we should be doing on Monday, Tuesday, Wednesday, and Thursday. It will finally free us up to figure out what we're supposed to do tomorrow and the days that follow. Secondly, as an added benefit, if we really understand what it is that I'm going to try to convey today from the Word, we are going to leave today free of all worries. Because we no longer are going to be bearing our burdens. That's the agenda, and you tell me whether or not we've achieved it. But in order to get from point A to point B, we have some territory that we have to cover, and today I'm going to give you the facts of life. Now, I know that that expression sometimes refers to other things, but today you get the real facts of life, four of them. And we begin in the book of Genesis. Genesis chapter 1 opens with that majestic statement, "In the beginning God created the heavens and the earth," we read in Genesis chapter 1. In those 10 words, we have the basis for science. In the beginning, time, God, personality, created, force, the heavens, space, the earth, matter. What majestic 10 words those are. But what we'd like to do is to take a tour of what it says in the book of Genesis, because fact number one is that God is the creator, and we'll soon see the implications. Would you go with me as we take a tour looking at what God did on every one of the days? The first day, God says in verse 3, "Let there be light," and there was light. God saw that the light was good, and He separated the light from the darkness. God called the light day, and the darkness He called night. And there was evening, and there was morning the first day. First day, a tremendous victory. Because there may have been a previous creation, the earth was without form and void, and darkness was there. The moment God said, "Let there be light," darkness was dispelled by the very word of God. Let's go on to day number two. That's verse 6. "Let there be an expanse between the waters to separate water from the water." So God made the expanse and separated the water from that which is above from that which is below. In other words, the terrestrial water and the atmospheric water. At that time, it was as if a canopy of water covered the earth, and God said, "I want to separate them." So there was sky, and then there was the water that was on the face of the earth. The Lord did that. Let's go on now to day three, vegetation. We pick it up at verse 11. God said, "Let the land produce vegetation, seed-bearing plants and trees on the land that bear fruit with seed in it, according to their various kinds." And it was so. God spoke, and it happened. Well, we're going through these days quickly, aren't we? But let's move on now to the next day, day 4, verse 14, God said, "Let there be lights in the expanse of the sky to separate the day from the night, and let them serve as signs to mark seasons and days and years, and let them be lights in the expanse of the sky to give light on the earth." And it was so. And God made two great lights, the greater light to govern the day and the lesser light to govern the night. And then I love these five words. Oh, by the way, the by the way is a footnote. Oh, by the way, he made the stars also. Five words. Stars, and the scientists tell us that there are more stars in the sky than there are grains of sand on the beaches of the world. Oh, yeah, by the way, he made the stars also. What a mighty, mighty great God we serve. Now you may be puzzled because it does say that light was created on the first day. That may have been a light that was created sovereignly by God, and as the earth rotated, it went into that light. It appears as if the sun and the moon were actually created later on in the fourth day, though there may be alternate explanations. But the simple fact is that by the time we get to day number 4, we see the greatness and the majesty and the awesome power of God. He made the stars also. I love it. Let's go on now to day number 5. This is the day for the animals. We pick it up at verse 20. "Let the water teem with living creatures, and let birds fly above the earth across the expanse of the sky." So God created the great creatures of the sea and every living and moving thing which were in them. God created that. And the winged birds, according to its kind, God created. So we come to the end of day 5. What conclusions do we draw from the first fact of life? God is the creator. What are the conclusions we can draw? First of all, God created whatever he pleased. Our God is in the heavens, the text says. He has done whatsoever he has pleased. In fact, I believe that God had a party. It says that the angels were created earlier because in the book of Job, it says that when creation took place, the sons of God shouted for joy. Can't you just imagine God assembling all the angels and getting them all together and say, "Look, I want all of you to just watch this." Boom. And it all happens. Obviously, he restrained himself. You know, he could have created 1,000 planets to rotate around the sun. He could have created 10 moons or 7 or whatever, and he restrained himself. He could have even created more stars, though he created hundreds of trillions of them, but he could have created more of them. And by the way, those stars run with such precision, and of course I'm talking about the rotation of the planets, with such precision and accuracy that we can set our clocks by these planets that God put in motion. So first of all, God created whatever he pleased. Secondly, it is God who also sustains the universe. Moment by moment, God keeps this universe together. Moment by moment, it is unified. Moment by moment, it continues. The Puritans were right when they called the laws of nature the custom of God. So when I drop something and it falls, like I'm dropping this bulletin onto this desk or pulpit, it falls because God causes it to fall by the law of nature. But that's his custom. If he wanted to change the custom and have this bulletin go up rather than go down, he could do that also. There's a third conclusion, and I want you to accept this conclusion, and I know you will. The third conclusion is that everything belongs to God. I mean, God created it. Can you imagine somewhere in the universe, some being showing up and saying, "Hey, you created it, but it's mine"? It's unthinkable. The entire universe belongs to God. God, the owner of all things, all creatures of our God and King belong to him. That's the first fact of life. God is the creator. May I give you the second? The second fact of life is that man is to be the manager. He's to be the manager. Now we get to the creation of man. That, of course, is on the sixth day, and we pick it up at verse 26. Then God said, let us make man in our image, in our likeness, and let them rule over the fish of the sea and over the birds of the air and over the livestock and over all the earth and over all the creatures that move along the ground. God created man in his own image. In the image of God, he created him. Male and female, he created them. When we use the word man, we're talking about mankind. We're talking about men and women. A very special creation. The only creation about which it says created in God's image. What does that mean? Does it mean only that we are male and female, he created them? When we use the word man, we're talking about mankind. We're talking about men and women. A very special creation. The only creation about which it says created in God's image. What does that mean? Does it mean only that we have personality, a mind, emotion, and will?

0: that he has that can never be ours. We can never be omniscient. We can never be omnipresent, but we can be loving because God created us in his image. We can value truth and justice, and we can have wisdom. And because of that likeness, and because we have a spiritual nature that is the jumping off point, as it were, between God and the world, man is created in the image of God, and yet he participates in the same creation as animals in the sense that he needs food to eat and air to breathe. And God said, "You're going to be my mediator between my creation and who I am." That's man, the image of God.
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4: 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So friend, let's confess, let's forgive, and move on. This is what we're going to learn in Mission 66. If you missed out on the morning broadcast at 6:30, don't miss out later on today at 6 p.m. Well, right now we'll be joining Bernie Dimet in the Fresh Devotional. His message, don't miss out on the moment. We're going to look at Isaiah chapter 55, verse 6 for today's Fresh. Mrs. Freed will then come through at 10 to 10 in the program Woman to Woman, teaching us from the Psalms, Psalms 84 and 73, and she shares a message called The House of the Lord.
5: Missed trains, missed phone calls, missed chances. Most of us know what it's like to be just a little too late and how it feels when the moment's gone. Some windows don't stay open forever. Hi, I'm Bernie Dimet and welcome again to Fresh. In 1986, Halley's Comet passed close enough to the Earth to be visible to the naked eye. Crowds gathered, people camped out, but most said, maybe next time. Okay, but the next time wouldn't be until 2061. A moment came and went, For most, it was a

once-in-a-lifetime chance, but for whatever reason, they missed it. Full stop, end of story. Okay, no big deal, you might be thinking to yourself. Agreed. But what if you missed your once-in-a-lifetime opportunity to alter the course of your eternity forever and ever without end? That'd be a tragedy of epic proportions, wouldn't you say? Isaiah chapter 55, verse 6. So you should look for the Lord before it's too late. You should call to him now while he is near. God isn't hiding. He's not playing games. He's here right now. But through the prophet Isaiah, he's giving us a clear and present warning. Seek him now while you still can. Because life has windows, moments, seasons. And when your heart stirs, when something in you knows that it's time to reach out to God, that's not random. That's him drawing you near. Don't brush it off. Don't say, I'll deal with that later. Later isn't promised. The call here isn't complicated. It's not clean yourself up or figure everything out. It's simple. Call to him. Search for Jesus while he's still near. Because when he shows up in your story, absolutely the wrong response is no response. The window's open. Don't miss it. That's God's word, fresh for you today. Absolutely. And don't forget, there is such power in God's word.

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1: Hello, friends. I was sitting at a railway station one day in Switzerland as I had some time to wait until my train was due. The scenery was beautiful and the sun was shining. Soon another person joined me on that bench, and ere long our attention was attracted to two sparrows that had suddenly appeared just about 3 feet from us. I became intrigued with their behavior and wished that I could have understood what they were saying to each other, for they were engaged in a quarrel over some tiny thing. They used their beaks at each other and had a regular sparrow-sized row. It was interesting just to watch them. And then, suddenly, a third bird flew in on the scene, perhaps a parent who had been watching those two young ones having a squabble. And once they were separated, and by the sound of the chattering, I wondered if the third one had been administering a good scolding. Anyway, the result was that one of the stubborn ones yielded and flew off. And later, the other two took to their wings also and disappeared. Sparrow language was something that I couldn't understand, but at that moment it did not sound specially musical. Well, my train came in, and I took my seat, still thinking about those birds as we journeyed along the lakeside. Two little sparrows, so often mentioned in the Bible, for one reason or another, both in the Old and the New Testament. But there is a very lovely mention of them in Psalm 84, where we find the psalmist expressing his deep longing to be where God was to be found, described as the house of the Lord. He had a very thirsty soul, a need for fellowship and communion with God, and he could only find true satisfaction by seeking him and drawing near. And the house of the Lord meant to him that he would be drawing near to his God, the living God, who could meet every longing and need and make him able to face the demands upon his own time and life. Over and over again throughout the Psalms, we find him expressing this particular longing. But then in verse 3, he introduces the insignificant little drab sparrow, and he says, "Yea, the sparrow hath found an house, and the swallow a nest for herself, where she may lay her young. Even thine altars, O Lord of hosts, my King and my God." There, amid the altars of God, the small bird, with all its twitters and chatter, had found a place of security and shelter, where she would not be molested, but left undisturbed. For who would have the heart to dislodge them? A helpless little bird. And even today, we often read of, or hear of, sparrows building their nests in all kinds of queer places, and no one would think of turning them out until after the young are hatched and ready to fly away. The sparrow that took up residence in the house of the Lord found the shelter it required and was in safety from its enemies. The psalmist was giving expression to the fact that he longed with a deep longing to be where God could be found, the place where he could draw near to him, and his much-tried spirit would find rest and calm amid the upheavals of his life. And he was always meeting with them. It was the place where many of life's problems would be ironed out, and where things that were hard to understand found an answer, as we read again in Psalm 73 and verse 17. There the writer tells us that he was perplexed and mystified by many things until he went into the house of God. In other words, he drew near to God and let him teach him. It was a place where, having fellowship with God, the burden of loneliness was eased. He knew all about that. It was a place where the whole story of one's failures and sins could be poured out, the forgiveness granted by him who listened and understood as no other could. Near to God was the place where peace would steal over the soul in place of guilt and sorrow. Oh, not from the building made with hands, but from the God who dwelt there. It is so true, as the hymn writer says, there is a place of quiet rest near to the heart of God, a place where sin cannot molest, near to the heart of God. There is a place of comfort sweet near to the heart of God, a place where we our Saviour meet, near to the heart of God. And the psalmist hungered and thirsted for this place. You can recall for a moment, perhaps today, the story of Hannah from 1 Samuel, how she was in very real distress. And it was when she went to the house of the Lord that she poured out all of her anguish of spirit and went away a changed woman. Her countenance was no more sad after she had met with God in prayer. She drew near. People will find relief from the pressures that mount up when they truly hunger and thirst after the Lord and seek to be found dwelling near to Him. You know yourself how very often you feel a need for a sense of security from the enemy who puffs at you and seeks to destroy your faith in God, and you will find the place of rest and undisturbed peace when you make the effort to draw near to the Lord and let Him stand between you and the one who seeks your destruction. But let's take a quick look at verse 4, where we read, "Blessed are they that dwell in thy house. They will be still praising thee." Then follows the word Selah, which seems to mean pause and think about that. I did, and it seemed to me that in so doing, I saw the way to maintain a spirit of praise when all around was heaviness. They that dwell in thy house, they that take up residence, that keep contact with the Lord at all times, they will always find something to praise about. Dwelling is the important thing. Staying put under the shadow of the Almighty God, not just popping in and out for an occasional visit, but a place of perpetual residence. Many of us will have discovered for ourselves that when we keep close to the Lord and seek His face, our burdens and our cares are lightened, and our hearts and minds too are circled around with His peace. And instead of being grumpy and complaining, we find help in every time of need. And this keeps our song singing. It chases away the gloom, the spirit of heaviness, and all that goes with it. They that dwell will still be praising. Mrs. Shorey wrote the words, "I have a friend so precious, so very dear to me. He loves me with such tender love. He loves so faithfully. I could not live apart from him. I love to feel him nigh. And so we dwell together, my Lord and I." Where are we dwelling today? Near or afar? Let's learn a lesson from the sparrow and begin to dwell with the Lord. Bye-bye for today, and God bless you.

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0: 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Mark is the founding pastor of New Life Community Church in Chicago. I'm Wayne Shepherd. Today we're concluding a three-part message on being a cycle breaker and a legacy maker. 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
1: You know, maybe your parents didn't raise you the right way, but I'm going to tell you, you are not responsible for how they raised you, but you are responsible for what you do with your own life and heart, regardless of how you were raised. Hey, listen, man, don't tell me, hey, pastor, I don't know. You know, I smack my wife around because my old man always smacked his wife around and his old man always smacked his wife around. It's just my culture. We were raised that way. I'm half Italian, half Puerto Rican. I have a real fiery personality. No. Don't blame it. Don't blame it on your ancestors. You take responsibility for your own life. It doesn't matter. Maybe you were given a wrong example, but it is your responsibility to be a cycle breaker and a legacy maker. It is your responsibility to say, but now I am responsible for what happens in my life. I may have a pull towards this because of the way I was raised, but I have a choice about how I live my life, and not by God's grace, I will make choices now, and I repent. Repent means I acknowledge that it's wrong. You see, what I've discovered is that so many of us are steeped in the culture that we were raised in that we don't even think it's wrong. Oh, you need to hear me about this. Some of us have been lived in that culture for so long. Your grandparents were that way. Your great-grandparents were that way. Your parents are that way. Everybody in your family accepts it. So you kind of look at it and say, well, maybe it's not the best, but I don't think it's that bad. You see, you've accepted a culture that is not in line with God. And you have to step out of that culture and say, no, this is wrong. I repent of it. I will no longer carry this culture within me. I've sat down with men that when they came to Christ have told me that every man in their family basically cheats on their wife. That they have multiple children and multiple families and kids over here and kids over there. And they almost look at it like, you know, it's just the way we are. As long as she doesn't find out, it's okay. It's kind of everybody knows about it. You know, all the men in my family are allowed and expected to cheat. Well, hold on. And almost like they're immune to the fact that it's even wrong or that God doesn't accept it. And when they come to Christ, they have to realize, I don't care if it's been your family culture. In God, that is something that you repent of, and you determine by the God's grace, I will live in purity and fidelity to my wife. And that is not a culture, that's sin. Come on, I'm preaching to someone here today. In other words, some of us have lived so long in a culture, some people live in a culture of lying. And it's just almost like your culture has told you, if you're going to get in trouble, lie about it. And everybody in your family does it, and everybody accepts it, and everybody acts like it's normal. And so you lie and don't even have a problem with it because everybody in your family has taught you it's all right to lie. But when you come to God, you have to realize, no, that's not just the way things are done. That is sin. And so I repent of my involvement in the sin of my family and the perpetuating this sin from one generation to the next. And I realize that it's wrong. You have to almost get re-brainwashed by the Word of God because you've been brainwashed by your family to think that it's okay. This can go to really, really deep degrees. You have to start realizing that what my family thinks is okay, God calls sin. And so I choose to stand with God in this. And I repent of my involvement in that sin. And I say, by God's grace, Lord, I repent of it. Repentance means I'm turning away from it. And I'm going to fight it. I'm no longer going to embrace it. I'm going to choose God's way instead of this way of living. So not only do you recognize the binding cycle that has affected you and your family, you repent of the part in repeating family sin cycles. Thirdly, third R, come on, easy to remember, you renounce. So you repent and you renounce. Renounce the sin cycles and the destiny that they are leading you to. Ezekiel chapter 14, verse 6 uses two words. It uses the word repent and it uses the word renounce. Therefore, Ezekiel says, say to the people of Israel, this is what the sovereign Lord says. Repent, turn from your idols, and renounce all your detestable practices. Sometimes it's hard to distinguish between repentance and renouncing, but I think they are two different steps that we take. Renouncing means I do not accept the future that I'm moving towards or the past that I'm coming from. I break away from it and say, that's no longer mine. It may have been what I was. It may have been how I was raised. It may have been what a lot of my family embraces, but I will not embrace it. I renounce it. Repentance has to do with individual sin. Renunciation has to do with leaving a culture, a lifestyle, habits, a way of living behind. You say, I renounce that way of living. Let me tell you something about this. When you start renouncing a way of living that all your family embraces, they will start feeling like you are rejecting them. And you need to have some guts to stand up for it. Well, let me say that again. When you start renouncing the culture in which you have been raised in and that all of your family embraces, and you start renouncing that culture in favor of a new culture, a godly culture, many of your family will feel like you are turning your backs on them because that's the culture that they embrace. And that's where you need a little courage, a little strength, a little power from God to say, no, that may be where I come from, and I'm not trying to put my family down, but I have a new destiny. I have a new culture. It's a godly culture. I'm embracing the destiny and future that God has for my life and my family. Listen, we minister to some families here, and some of you have come from that. Some of you were raised in certain neighborhoods in Chicago where you flash colors. And all your friends are a part of one clan, and I'm not going to name them, but I know them all. And I know the signs, and I know the colors, and I halfway know the hand signs because I've been moving in this world for a long time. But some of you have come from a culture where you hate people that wear a different color, and you hate who they are because they killed a grandparent or a cousin or an uncle and this and that, and you have a whole culture that you've embraced. And when you come to Jesus Christ, you start laying down the colors of your neighborhood that were there before, and you start embracing the colors of God, which is the colors of love and compassion and mercy and faithfulness. That's the colors of God. And I can guarantee you that some of your family are going to tell, whoa, wait, hold on a second. You go to church? Hey, you go to that New Life Community Church, you know that so-and-so goes there, and they're from the other side of the track, and they belong to the gang that shot at your uncle, and you're going to be in that church? Absolutely, because this is a colorless church. We've laid down our colors. We've embraced the color of God and the power of God and the destiny of God to go in a new direction. That's what we've chosen to do. And I believe that some of your families, listen, some of you come from families that there's no other way to describe it, but they are just completely 100% steeped in racism. They're just plain out prejudiced, bigoted, racist. and they talk that way in their household, and they use derogatory terminology anytime they see someone of another race. And it's not just only one race or the other race, but it's just part of your household. It's part of your household to make fun of a different race, and everybody knows it. And every time you go through that neighborhood, it's always derogatory terms about people of that color or of that ethnicity. And it's just part of your culture, and you accept it. You've been breeded on it. You've known it. You know all the jokes and all the stories and all the stereotypes, and it's just who you are. And when you start breaking out of it and you start saying, that's not who I am. In fact, I believe that every individual is made in the image of God, and God loves every individual. And I don't judge people by the color of their skin. I don't judge people by their ethnicity, but I start loving people for who they are. And I start coming to a church like this that's multiracial and integrated, and some of your family are going to say, what are you doing? Am I just on your Facebook page that you have a Puerto Rican friend? Hey, I just saw on your Facebook that you have a bunch of Mexican friends. Hey, I just saw that you called a sister on Facebook who's black. You called her sister? You see, when you start breaking away from the culture that you were raised in, and start creating a new generation, some people are going to look at the culture that you're embracing, and they're going to despise your new culture because they feel like you are turning your back on what they all were raised in, what they all believe, what they all embrace, because there is a kingdom culture that God is saying, this is your new culture. It's a kingdom culture that honors God. So you renounce it. Renunciation is the act and instance of relinquishing, abandoning, repudiating, or sacrificing something that you have been a part of. Saying, I am no longer that. I will no longer embrace that. I will no longer laugh at those jokes. I will no longer live that way. That is no longer my identity. That is no longer my destiny. I will not be a part of that culture. I have embraced a new culture in Jesus Christ. That's renunciation. Number four, the fourth R. You replace the cycles of weakness with the counter cycles of strength. You see, it's not just about leaving something behind. It's about embracing something in the vacuum that you've left. You see, some people don't understand that part of Christianity is not just what you leave, it's what you embrace. Many people come to Christianity and they know what they're leaving behind, and they know what they don't want to do, but they know little about what they do want to do. And so people only last so long when your Christianity is all about what you're against, but you don't know what you're for. When there's a cycle of abandoning, but there's not a cycle of embracing. When there's a cycle of leaving behind, but there's not a cycle of reaching towards something, you don't last very long there. That's legalism. Legalism says don't do this and don't do that and don't do the other. And the law tells you what not to do. But unless you understand what to do, you're left with a vacuum. So some of you come to Christ and, you know, you swore like a truck driver. Pardon me if there's any truck drivers in this place. I know that you don't all swear. All right, come on. But okay, so you stop swearing. But unless you know that you need to replace it with other language, then pretty soon your vocabulary has gone from 10,000 words to about 100 words. And you just don't say much anymore because, you know, you just... The Bible tells us it's all about taking off and putting on. That's what the new creation is. In Ephesians chapter 4, verses 22 through 24, it says, put off the old self, which belongs to your former manner of life and is corrupt through deceitful desires. And you need to be renewed in the spirit of your minds and put on the new self, created after the likeness of God in righteousness and holiness. And then he goes on to explain, and I don't have time to get into the entire passage, but he goes on to explain, when you take something off, you need to put the counterpart on. He says, therefore, each of you must put off falsehood, stop lying, stop deceiving. But then he says, and speak truthfully to his neighbor. And as you don't just stop lying, now you start speaking honestly, truthfully in love. You're not only releasing lies, you're embracing truth. The counterpart to lies is truth. You cannot break a cycle by simply stopping to do something. You have to embrace the positive counterpart of the negative cycle. Are you tracking with me? You can't just say, I'm not going to be unfaithful to my wife anymore. Now you have to start saying, I'm going to be extremely faithful to my wife, and so I'm going to cultivate, romance her, live with her, build a strong relationship. I'm not just leaving infidelity. I'm committing myself to a healthy, passionate, great marriage in my life. I'm not just leaving something behind. I'm embracing something as well. He goes on to say, this is a great illustration, verse 28. He who has been stealing must no longer steal. Okay, so if you've been stealing, you let go of stealing. But you don't just let go of stealing and live off your mother. He who's been stealing must steal no longer, but must work. Okay, so I no longer steal. Now I work, doing something useful with my hands. So I'm not just releasing stealing, but now I'm getting a job. And I'm not just getting a job. Oh, God, help us. I'm not just getting a job. Listen, I'm getting a job so that I will have something to share with those that are in need. You see, in the past, I was taking away from people and I was excusing it. And saying, well, they don't deserve it. They're rich. I take away from this. I steal whatever opportunity I can. I take away. But now I'm breaking a cycle of stealing and I'm embracing a cycle of working. But I'm not just working to pay my bills. I'm going to the opposite direction. And before I was a taker, now I work so that I can be a giver. And I'm not just taking away now. Now I'm starting to give away that which I get for the honor and the glory of God. You see, that's breaking a cycle. Some of you, what you've done is you just stopped. You've tried to stop the old cycle, but it keeps pulling you back in because you haven't started a new cycle. And you can only stop so long doing something without starting to do the new thing. Some of you say, I'm not going to go out and party on Friday nights anymore like I used to and get high and drunk and party and wake and come to the next day instead of wake up the next day. And so I'm going to stop. And so you stop. Friday night, you just kind of sit behind the phone and say, okay, I'm going to stop. I'm not going to do it. You haven't embraced anything new, though. You stopped that, but so you last 4 weekends, and then you're bored out of your mind because you haven't embraced anything new. You haven't embraced a new friendship, a new relationship, a new vision, a new circle, a new people, and so you get bored with it, and pretty much you get sucked back into the old because you haven't replaced the old with a strength, something new in your life that can break the cycle in Jesus' name. And lastly, number 5, you need to retake the ground you have given away to a binding cycle. You see, every time you live in a binding cycle, you give ground away. Something that belongs to you, you've lost because you lived in a binding cycle. If you lied a lot, you lose integrity. Cheated a lot, you've lost honesty and integrity and trust. If you've lived in violence in your household, you may have obedience, but you don't have respect. If you lived with infidelity, you may have had pleasure, but you don't have wholeness in a family. You lose something every time you live under a cycle of the enemy, because the enemy comes to steal, kill, and destroy. So you've lost something. And some of you are trying to recover from years of having lost stuff. You come to God, but there's so much territory that the enemy's taken away from you, that when you start creating a new cycle in God, you have to start retaking ground that the enemy has stolen from you. Notice what it says in John 10:10. The thief comes to kill, steal, and destroy. But I have come that you may have life and have it more abundantly. Another version says the thief's purpose is to steal, kill, and destroy. My purpose is to give life in all of its fullness. Some of you, your joy has been taken away. Your integrity has been taken away. Your children are being robbed from you. Your finances are being robbed from you. Your sense of peace in your marriage has been stolen from you. Some of you, your health has been robbed from you because you lived in a cycle, a binding cycle that has become your culture, and it's robbed you blind because the culture of the enemy robs you. The culture of God gives back what the enemy has stolen. In fact, listen, Jesus has come to take back what we lost at the fall and the enemy has stolen from us. He has come to bring his kingdom and restore that which he gave us, but we lost. So listen to me. I'm going to close with this. I love what Joshua chapter 1 says. God gave Abraham a land, and then Abraham lost that land. And then several hundred years later, God took him back to that land. And he told Joshua, Joshua, I want you to take back what I gave you. And in Joshua chapter 1, verse 3, I think it says it prophetically. He says, I will give you every place where you set your foot, as I promised to Moses. God was saying, I'm going to give it back to you, but you have to put your foot on it. You got to take a bold step and step into the land that's yours, even though other people inhabit that land. You're going to have to fight for that land now, because other people now live in that land and think it's their land and it doesn't belong to you, but I gave it to you and I'm restoring it to you. You can't just look at it and say God has given it to you. He said, I will give you every place your foot steps on, but you got to take a step and step on that land. You got to say, this is my land. And this is my land. And this is my land. And this belongs to me. You can't just sit back and say, I want my marriage back. You have to put your foot in your marriage and say, you know what? I'm taking my marriage back in Jesus' name. I'm taking trust back in Jesus' name. I'm taking my children back in Jesus' name. I'm taking integrity back in Jesus' name. I'm taking a bold step to break the cycles that the enemy has used to steal me blind, all that God that wanted to have in my life. And I'll close with this, listen. So in Joshua chapter 1, verse 6, a few verses later, he says, so be strong and courageous, because you will lead these people to inherit the land I swore to your forefathers to give them. So be strong and courageous. What is it that God wants you to take back in your life? You got to take a bold step.
2: You may have just heard this message, and the Holy Spirit is bringing to your mind a bold step that you need to take. So let me just summarize. You need to recognize the cycle that you've been repeating, that's been handed down to you. You need to come to a place where you repent. Repent means I renounce this cycle and I realize this should no longer be a part of my life and I turn my back on it. Renouncing it means that you need to turn from it and turn to another cycle that God has for you. Replacing it means that you take that which was a weakness in your life and you turn it into a strength. And retake means that whatever ground you've lost, you start to retake it in Jesus' name. I'm wondering, what's the cycle that you need to break and what's the bold step that you need to take? There may be a husband here today that needs to sit down and talk with your wife and ask for forgiveness. Maybe that's the bold step. Maybe you've been compromising in an area of your life, lack of integrity, and you need to fess up and be honest about it and take a bold step. Maybe you're living with your girlfriend and you've been talking about marriage forever, and your bold step is you need to get married. Maybe your bold step is that you have been postponing making a clear decision to follow Jesus Christ, and you need to clearly decide, I'm going to follow Jesus Christ and get baptized. I don't know what your bold step is, but I want to pray with you right now that God would give you the courage to break a cycle and to step into a new legacy. Father, I pray for that man, that woman, right now that is sensing the conviction of your Holy Spirit. They see the cycle that needs to be broken, and they're longing to live a different way, a God-given way. And I pray in Jesus' name right now that you would give them that passion, that conviction, that courage to say, God, I will take this bold step of obedience to break out of this cycle that has taken me downward so that I can start a cycle that takes me upward. And I ask this in Jesus' name. Amen.
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3: 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Continuing with the message he began yesterday called How Big Is Your God? And we'll be studying from the book of Job.
4: It's the focus of our most treasured hymns and songs of worship, the greatness of God. In fact, it's a theme that goes all the way back to the oldest book in the Bible. Today on Turning Point, Dr. David Jeremiah takes us back to the book of Job to consider the many ways in which God demonstrates His greatness. From making sense of it all, here's David with the conclusion of How Big Is Your God?
5: Anna, thank you for joining us today. We are finishing up what we started yesterday as we take a look at Job's encounter with the majesty of God. Job went through the worst things you can imagine. From our perspective, we could say it wouldn't be surprising if he came out mad at God and determined never to serve him again, but he came out stronger. He came out fortified in his faith. He came out so majestically right that he said, though he slay me, yet will I trust him. What kind of faith is that? That's Job faith. And that's the faith God wants to give you and me as we face the difficulties of life. We'll get to this portion of God's Word in just a moment. As you know, we have produced some new kinds of books over this last year. We decided to do some things in the fiction genre, and I have asked my friend Sam O'Neill to help me. I'm not a fiction writer, but he's taken the things that I have taught about the future and put them into an intriguing story. The second volume of that series, called Shattered, has just been released, and it's yours for a gift of any size during this month. We'd love for you to have this. It will keep you reading. It's a page-turner, and it will help the things of prophecy to come alive so they're not just something you're interested about, but something that touches you in your life. There's an evangelistic thrust to this book, and I would love for you to have it as our way of saying thank you for your investment in this ministry. Please ask for your copy of Shattered when you make your gift today. And now, here is part two of How Big Is Your God?
6: So we have here a denial of the justice of God, a defense of the justice of God, and then in the 35th chapter, we have a description of the justice of God. And I'm just going to cover this quickly so you can just put it in your notes and you can think about it later. But this is incredible theology, incredible truth. Number one, God's justice is not affected by our words. Verses 1 through 3, chapter 35. Moreover, Elihu answered and said, "Do you think this is right? Do you say my righteousness is more than God's? For you say, what advantage will it be to you? What profit shall I have more than if I had sinned?" And once again, Elihu is instructing Job. And he's actually saying to Job that no matter what he may have said or not have said, it doesn't make any difference to the character of God. Listen to me. God's justice is not affected by our words. God is just because it's his nature to be just. He is just whether my words match up to that or not. I can say anything I want, and it has no impact at all on the justice of God, because his justice is who he is. It's a part of his character. It's a part of his nature. You do not have, nor do I have, the power with the words of my mouth to change the nature of God. That's what Elihu is saying to Job. Job apparently thought if he said God was unjust, he'd get a hearing. God isn't going to be affected by what you say. Number two, God isn't affected by our works. In verses 4-8, I will answer you and your companions with you. Look to the heavens and see, and behold the clouds, they are higher than you. If you sin, what do you accomplish against him? Or if your transgressions are multiplied, what do you do to him? If you are righteous, what do you give him? Or what does he receive from your hand? Your wickedness affects a man such as you, and your righteousness a son of man. Elihu says, Job, why don't you just look up at heaven for a moment? You see how far the clouds are up there and how far they are above where we are? That's how far God is from you. Job, do you actually think that something you do can change who God is? Do you think that by your rebellion, you can make God different? Do you think by your righteousness, you can make him different? Elihu is not saying that good works do not have merit. He is saying that our works, whether they're good or evil, cannot change the nature of God. God cannot change for the better because he's perfect, and he cannot change for the worse because he's holy. So do what you do, say what you say. You'll have to deal with it, but it doesn't have anything to do with who God is. Don't say God is unfair, because if he's unfair, he can't be God. And you can say it, but it doesn't make any difference. Every time I preach the gospel, someone will say to me, well, Pastor Jeremiah, I just need you to know, I just don't happen to believe that. And I've gotten bold here lately and said, you know what? You may not believe it, but that doesn't make it untrue. We sort of have the idea that, well, if I don't believe it, then I don't have to believe it. Well, it's true whether you believe it or not. And if you don't understand that now, there will come a day when you will understand it very clearly. The truth is the truth whether we believe it or not. God is just whether we accept it or not. It makes no difference what we do or what we say. God is who he is, and he's not changeable. He is the immutable, unchanging God of the universe. God's justice is not affected by our words or our works, and it's not affected by our ways. Notice verses 9 and 10. Because of the multitude of oppressions, they cry out. They cry out for help because of the arm of the mighty. But no one says, where is God my maker who gives songs in the night? I remember when I was a student in college, for as long as I could remember, I loved radio. And some of you remember this. When I was growing up, they used to have a little thing called Allied kits and Heath kits. You could buy them and they came all broken down. And if you had a soldering iron, you could build your own radio. And I did lots of those. My mother used to say, David, if you don't get those wires out of your room, you're going to electrocute all of us. And I had wires everywhere, and I was really into electronics. And then as I got a little bit older, I got into the programming part of it. And when I was a student in college, I got involved with two radio stations. We built the campus station on the campus of Cedarville College. And then I was an afternoon announcer on WEEC in Springfield, Ohio. I was a disc jockey. I played music, I gave the weather, I did the news, I put the tapes on of all the taped programs, and I loved it. It was kind of hard when you were a student, and one night I fell asleep on the watch and let a record go click, click, click, click, click. My father called me on the phone and said, for Pete's sake, David, wake up, and I did. One of the things that I did when I was an announcer is I got to put all these wonderful programs on the air. This was a Christian FM station. One of the programs was a program produced by the Moody Bible Institute called Songs in the Night. They got the name of that program right out of this text, Songs in the Night. It was produced by a guy named Bill Pierce, who was at one time a professional trombonist. He was one of the greatest trombone players you ever heard in your life. And then he got into radio, and he had a blessed voice. He had this deep, sepulchral voice. And at midnight, when he talked, real soft, it was so soothing. And he used to play music at night that was real laid back, mellow. And he played that music in the night for people who were going through night, not just as a day part, but they were going through the dark night of the soul. And I used to love putting him on and listening to him. He was just such a pro. You know, research shows that newborn babies have no fear of the dark. After all, they just spent 9 months in the darkness of the womb. We put nightlights in the nursery so we can see the babies, not so they'll be unafraid. But a strange thing happens to us as we start to grow up. Children develop night fears, imagining creatures outside their windows or monsters under their beds. And as we age, as we get older, those nighttime fears become even more sophisticated. Many of us struggle every night with letting go of our worries so we can sleep. I've had sleepless nights, as I'm sure you have. How many of you have ever struggled with sleep? Now I know why you all sleep in church on Sunday. Yeah, all right. Well, I want to just give you a little something special today that I discovered that was a blessing to me. I want to give you 7 passages from the Psalms to help you sleep at night. Here's the first one. Psalm 4:8. I will both lay down in peace and sleep, for you alone, O Lord, make me dwell in safety. Psalm 42:8. The Lord will command his loving kindness in the daytime, and in the night his song shall be with me. Psalm 63:6. When I remember you on my bed, I meditate on you in the night watches. Psalm 74:16. The day is yours and the night is also yours. Psalm 121 verse 4. Behold, he who keeps Israel shall neither slumber nor sleep. Psalm 127 verse 2. For so he gives his beloved sleep. Psalm 149 verse 5. Let the saints be joyful in glory. Let them sing aloud on their beds. Now, if you are an insomniac and you're married to someone who is not, you may not want to try that last verse, because singing aloud in the middle of the night may not be a good thing. But these are wonderful truths from the Word of God. In fact, Charles Haddon Spurgeon, the great English preacher, once said it this way: they slumber sweetly whom faith rocks to sleep, and no pillow is so soft as a promise. No pillow is so soft as a promise. And these are promises from God. I would suggest to you, if you have trouble sleeping, that you just take those 7 verses and memorize them and just repeat them in the night. A preacher once said it this way: they slumber sweetly whom faith rocks to sleep, and no pillow is so soft as a promise. No pillow is so soft as a promise. And these are promises from God. I would suggest to you, if you have trouble sleeping, that you just take those 7 verses and memorize them and just repeat them in the night. One guy said it this way: if the Lord's going to stay

Oftentimes is like a song in the night. Hallelujah. And so many times he's done that for us. When I was so sick a few years ago, and I was taking medication for the pain, and it was morphine, and I don't do morphine too good. I hope I don't have to take that again. It kind of made me crazy. And you wake up with a start, and you know, you don't know where you are sometimes. And I just got my Bible and stuck it right by my bed, and I had it open to Psalms, and as soon as I'd wake up, I'd just get it, and I'd start reading the Psalms. And I'd read them, and God so ministered to my heart. You know, when you're in the hospital and you can't sleep, you don't read Leviticus, right? You read Psalms. You read Psalms because Psalms is going to help you. And so I recommend that. You can find songs in the night, whatever you're going through. Now, I want to answer the second question. The first question that Elihu answers for Job is this. Is the God we serve a just God? And the second question he asks is the God we serve a great God? Because you see, Job, in his questioning about what's happening in his own life, has come to the conclusion that either God is unjust and won't help him, or God is just maybe not able to help him. So Elihu's going to help him understand the greatness of God. Now, I've chosen some passages, and I'm going to give you the key verses, and you can write those down in your notes, and then I'm going to read just two passages, and then we're going to be finished. The God we serve is a great God. How do we know that? Job 36:26. Behold, God is great and we do not know him. The theme of this section is that God is great and that his ways are beyond our understanding. He is omnipotent. He is eternal. He is all wise. We human beings divide knowledge into categories and theories, but God, who spreads the clouds out like a blanket, holds lightning bolts in his hands. He shatters our categories and he confounds our theories. What is there about God that is great? First of all, the mind of God is great. Job 36:5, behold, God is mighty, but despises no one. He is mighty in strength of understanding. Job 36:22, who teaches God? Job 37:16, he is perfect in knowledge. The Lord is great in understanding. His knowledge is infallible. Therefore, anything that deviates from what he says is false. We should never start with our thoughts, our opinions, our feelings. We must always start with the mind of God. Just remember, if you're in a small group, that your discussion can be very, very varied, but it must always start with God. You know what happens in a lot of small groups around the country? They get in their discussion time and they go around the circle and they talk about what they think something means. And when they get all done, you know what it is? It is a pooling of ignorance. That's what it is. Just a collection of everything. Now, if you go to a small group and the only thing you take away from that small group every week is, oh, everybody else in my group is as ignorant as I am. That's not a good thing. You start with what God has said and then discuss what God has said and how it applies to your life. If you don't do that, you're not in a good small group. The Bible says the mind of God is great. Start with the great mind of God and go somewhere with it. Not only that, but the mercy of God is great. Job 36:6, he does not preserve the life of the wicked, but gives justice to the oppressed. Job 36:15, he delivers the poor in their affliction and opens their ears in oppression. Have you ever had the Lord use oppression to get your attention and open your ear? That's what he does sometimes. He brings things into our lives so that we'll start listening to him. We get pretty hard-headed sometimes, and God has to get our attention. The mind of God is great. The mercy of God is great. Notice thirdly, the might of God is great. Chapter 36, verse 5, behold, God is mighty. Chapter 37, verse 5, he does great things which we cannot comprehend. Now, here's what I want to do. We could cover the rest of this, but I'm going to read this to you, but not from the King James or the New King James. I'm going to read you Eugene Peterson's paraphrase of these next verses, because in chapter 36 and chapter 37, there is what we might call a little hymn, and it reads so good in the paraphrase, it'll help you get a sense of it. And here is Elihu's message to Job about God's greatness, about his mighty power. Listen, do you have any idea how powerful God is? Have you ever heard of a teacher like him? Has anyone ever had to tell him what to do or correct him, saying, you sure did that all wrong? Remember then to praise his workmanship, which is so often celebrated in song. Everybody sees it. Nobody's too far away to see it. Take a long look, Job. See how great he is, greater than anything you could ever imagine or figure out. He pulls water up out of the sea.
distills it and fills up his rain cloud cisterns, and the skies open up and pour out soaking showers

0: on everyone. Does anyone have the slightest idea how this happens? How he arranges the clouds, how he speaks in the thunder? Just look at that lightning, his sky-filling light show illumining the dark depths of the sea. These are the symbols of his sovereignty, his generosity, and his loving care. He hurls arrows of light, taking sure and accurate aim. The high God roars in the thunder, angry against evil. Now, I must tell you, if you live on the West Coast, you miss a little of this, because if you grew up in the Midwest, you know what these thunder light shows are about. You can be outdoors in a picnic, and all of a sudden, out of nowhere, the clouds cloud up, and the rain starts to fall, and the lightning fills the sky, and the thunder rumbles, and you get a good impression of the power of God in nature. Does anybody understand how that happens? Oh, I know the scientists have got all their ideas, but behind all of the explanation is the God who's being explained. And that's what Elihu was saying. The God we serve is great. His mind is great. His mercy is great. His might is great. And finally, his majesty is great. Notice verse 4, chapter 37. He thunders with his majestic voice. Verse 22, with God is awesome majesty. Now, here is the little poem from chapter 37. Once again, I'm going to read it from the message. I'm going to read it as if I think it should have been read this way. Job, are you listening? Have you noticed all this? Stop in your tracks. Take in God's miracle wonders. Do you have any idea how God does it all? How he makes bright lightning from dark storms? How he piles up the cumulus clouds, all these miracle wonders of the perfect mind? Why, you don't even know how to keep cool on a sweltering hot day. So how could you even dream of making a dent in that hot tin roof sky? If you're so smart, Job, give us a lesson on how to address God. We're in the dark and we can't figure it out. Do you think I'm dumb enough to challenge God? Wouldn't that be just asking for trouble? No one in his right mind stares straight at the sun on a clear and cloudless day. As gold comes from the northern mountains, so a terrible beauty streams from God. Mighty God, far beyond our reach, unsurpassable in power and justice, it's unthinkable that he'd treat anyone unfairly. So bow to him in deep reverence, one and all. If you're wise, you'll most certainly worship God. Amen. That's pretty powerful, isn't it? Oh, Elihu got into himself, man. He started to preach some good stuff. I mean, it's good for us, especially at these times, to remember how great is our God. Leave it up to a child's book to help us grab this. Title of the book is the Blue Whale the Biggest Thing There Is? And it was written by Robert Wells, who takes us from a size we can grasp to one that we can't. Let this truth get in your heart as we close. Here's what Robert Wells wrote in this children's book. The largest animal on earth is the blue whale. Just the flippers on its tail are bigger than most animals on the earth. But a blue whale isn't anywhere near as big as a mountain. If you put 100 blue whales in a blue whale jar, you could put millions of blue whale jars inside a hollowed out Mount Everest. But Mount Everest isn't anywhere near as big as the earth. If you stacked 100 Mount Everests on top of one another, it would be just a whisker on the face of the earth. And the earth isn't anywhere as big as the sun. You could fit 1 million Earths inside the sun. But the sun, which is a medium-sized star, isn't anywhere near as big as a red supergiant star called Antares. 50 million of our suns could fit inside Antares. But Antares isn't anywhere near as big as the Milky Way galaxy. Billions of stars, including supergiants like Antares, as well as countless comets and asteroids, make up the Milky Way galaxy. But the Milky Way galaxy isn't anywhere near as big as the universe. And there are billions of other galaxies in the universe. And yet, filled with billions of galaxies, the universe looks almost empty. The distances from one galaxy to another are so far beyond our comprehension and imagination, we do not know how to explain it. And the creator of it all is God, who with a word spoke it all into being, who is present everywhere in this universe and beyond, and who upholds it all with his mighty power. How great is our God, and greatly to be praised. And I ask you again today, my friends, is a God that great able to help you with your stuff right now? Is he? You see, what we do when we get in a situation like we're in, we start focusing on our stuff and we get our eyes off of God. You know, there's a great story in the Old Testament that happened in Kadesh Barnea when the spies were sent into the land. And, you know, the majority report came back and they said, man, we've looked at all these giants in here and we're like grasshoppers before them. We can't do this. But there were two dudes named Joshua and Caleb who came out of there and they said, we are well able to do this. Our God will help us. And the difference, let me just tell you what the difference was. The majority came out of Canaan and they saw their problems in relationship to themselves and the other giants. Joshua and Caleb came out and they saw the giants in comparison to God. So how do you get to where Joshua and Caleb were? You have to have a big God. You have to see God high and lifted up. You have to elevate God. He doesn't need to be improved upon. We just need to improve our ability to comprehend him. And when we see God in his holy, high, and lifted up, we look at our problems and we say, God, one day you spoke and the whole world came into being. I know my problem is really big to me right now, but it's nothing for you. So I want to ask you, God, to help me with my problem. And I know you are able to do it. That's what we need to come. We need to come with confidence that the God we serve is not taken by surprise by all the stuff we're going through. And he wants so desperately to have a relationship with you so that he can not only be your Savior and your God, but he can be your friend and your guide. My friend, I would not want to be alive on planet Earth today and not have a relationship with the great God of the universe. I am insufficient for these things, but I have a God who is able, and he is willing to come into your life, whoever you may be or wherever you may be, and make a difference that only God can make. So I worship him today, and I honor him today.
1: Amen. You know, the Bible is such an incredible book. When you read it, you always come through the reading of it on the other side with a different perspective on things than if you hadn't read it at all. The Bible changes you. It changes your mind. It changes your heart. It changes your desires. It's so powerfully written, so powerfully communicates the majesty of God. So if you're in difficulty, don't neglect the Word of God. Run to it. Embrace it. Make it even more a part of your life than it was before. That's how your faith grows, and that's how you come to know this majestic God we've been talking about from the book of Job. Tomorrow, we're going to the New Testament book of John, and we're going to talk about peace in a distraught world. Another passage on perspective. I hope you'll join us then. I'm David Jeremiah. Thank you so much for being a part of today's program.
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1: TWR Pure Talk, broadcasting 24 hours a day. And as we step into yet another great hour of teaching and preaching, we're going to start off by opening up our Bibles to Psalm 24. Dr. Richard Bennett in The Way of Truth reminds us that God provides, man prepares.

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1: Greetings, friends. Take a step outside and look up into the sky. More often than not in these days, it seems as though we see a plane that's defying the force of gravity. In order for such a defiance to take place, there has to be two wings upon which the plane flies. If you and I are to enter into the atmosphere of heaven and fly in the prayer of faith, it is only going to be as we balance our prayer on the truth of two wings. The first wing is a deep and profound understanding of the provision of God in order that prayer may become possible. The second is an equally deep and profound understanding of the preparation of man. A superficial understanding of the provision of God would make us careless as we ascend into the presence of the Lord. An overemphasis upon the preparation of man would make us callous of the work that our Lord accomplished on Calvary, as we can only come into the presence of God on the basis of His shed blood. Today I want you to turn once more to Psalm 24. Even before I came to this microphone, I was on my knees praying that God, above everything else, would make me a man of prayer. It seems as though the truth of this chapter is gripping my soul in these days, and I could only pray, beloved, that the Holy Spirit may make this chapter living to you, that around the world men and women may learn the secret of prevailing in prayer. The question that David asks is a question that we have already referred to. Who shall ascend into the hill of the Lord? Verse 3. Or who shall stand in his holy place? Psalm 24 is penned around the entrance of the Ark of the Covenant into Jerusalem. It leaves David with a vivid picture of the King of Glory entering territory that is rightfully his. But I see beyond this immediate picture to the wonderful day when there was one who was not typified, but was real. Not portrayed in picture as the Ark of the Covenant, but one who was in person. Not ascending a hill, a 300-acre piece of territory that was to be known as Jerusalem, but ascending to the very presence of the throne of the universe. I'm thinking of the true ascension of our Lord Jesus Christ. I'm reminded that atonement was not completed by the shedding of his precious blood. Atonement was not completed even by his death, burial, and resurrection. Atonement was completed when the Lord Jesus carried a perfect humanity up the holy hill into the presence of an holy God, even though man had been corrupted by the fall. Now there was a perfect man who ascended. He was able to present before the Father his precious blood, and on the basis of that blood, you and I are accepted in the presence of God, both in prayer and also when eventually we close our eyes in death. My friend, who shall ascend into the hill of the Lord? Or who shall stand in his holy place? I want to suggest that this question also carries obvious heart searchings concerning David's personal relationship with Almighty God. His history had been a sordid history. His character had been a tempestuous character. He was a man of war and great accomplishment. But now his very accomplishments eliminated the prospect that he himself should stand in the presence of an holy God. As the golden hammer of meditation taps this kernel of holy writ, there are seeds of thought that carry us to the ascension of our Lord Jesus Christ. There are seeds of thought that carry us to the return of our Lord Jesus, as he shall ascend once more the hill of Jerusalem and stand in his holy place. There are seeds of thought that carry us to our own relationship with God in prayer. There are seeds of thought that look back historically to that glorious moment when the Ark of the Covenant was carried into Jebus that it may become Jerusalem. And all this becomes fertile under the influence and insight of the Holy Spirit as you and I quest after Almighty God. The question that comes to me today is, how can we know both the provision of God and also the preparation of man, that we, here in the context of time, may ascend to the hill of the Lord and stand in his holy place? First of all, I believe that if we were to understand the provision of God, carelessness in prayer would be eliminated. There is much careless prayer today. Not real communion, but the fulfilling of a religious function. But at the same time, we must understand the preparation of man. You and I recognize that as the situation in the world deepens in its disastrous effects, the great need is for men and women of prayer. But if we are to be men and women of prayer and men and women of faith, we must not only appreciate the provision of God, but we must let the Holy Spirit make preparation in our own heart that we shall stand in his holy place without flinching and without fear. Oh, that God would raise up, as a result of the ministry of the Way of Truth and a multitude of other ministries, men and women who shall seek the face of Almighty God. You notice in verse 6 of Psalm 24, there's a little phrase that says, "This is the generation of them who seek him." That word generation is a word that speaks of a given group of people born at a specific time. But it is also a word that can be translated, as one translation puts that phrase, a description. It can refer to the conduct of a specific group of people. And I believe, my friends, in verse 6 of Psalm 24, it is more correct for us to say, in the context of what David is penning, this is the description of them who seek him. There is a certain description within the context of this chapter that would tell us of the people who seek him, and they are the people, in verse 5, who shall receive blessing from the Lord, and they are the people who shall receive righteousness from the God of his salvation. My friends, if I am to enter into the presence of God, it is not on the basis of my righteousness. But if I am to receive the blessing of the Lord and to become an instrument in revival blessing, it is on the basis of heart preparation and honesty as I confess my own desperate need before the presence of an holy God. First of all, then, let me look very quickly by way of introduction to some other remarks that I want to make upon the qualification and the disqualification of the description of those who seek him. Notice that we read in verse 4, "He who hath clean hands and a pure heart." May I suggest to you that the clean hands spring from the character of a pure heart? And those first two phrases seem to indicate to me that those who are described as the men who seek the face of God have a character that is pure. That is what they possess. But you notice that the second series of qualifications, "hath not lifted up his soul to vanity, nor sworn deceitfully," this is some conduct that has already either taken place or not taken place. He hath not lifted up his soul to vanity. He hath not sworn deceitfully. In other words, those who seek the face of God have a character that is pure and have a conduct that is perfect. David, you're certainly eliminated. We're going to see why you're eliminated from ascending to the holy hill. But David, I believe as you pen this chapter, you recognize that you're eliminated. And there's a certain amount of fear and trepidation in the very words that you're penning. Richard Bennett, you are eliminated. You cannot stand in his holy place. If the qualifications are a clean hand and a pure heart, if the qualification is that you have not lifted up your soul to vanity nor sworn deceitfully, you can never talk with an holy God. But my friends, I am reminded of a true ascension. Not ascension in type, as typified by the Ark of the Covenant going to those 300 acres called Jebus, but the ascension of the man Christ Jesus. Atonement. Yes, my friends, atonement completed. because he carried into the holy hill, the presence of Almighty God, a perfect humanity, a pure character, a perfect life of obedient conduct. On the basis of the fact that he has in heaven at this moment a perfect humanity, and he at the same time holds his precious blood, that I can say, oh God, my privilege is to commune with you. Will you bow and ask that you may understand this deeper and become a person of prayer? Lord Jesus, I thank you for carrying a perfect humanity to the holy hill, the presence of an holy God. I thank you for your precious blood. Show me a life of communion with Almighty God, for your dear name's sake. Amen.
0: 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Johannesburg 974-2885.

0: Good day, my name is Gail Dipenaar, and thank you so much for allowing us to join with you. This is Reach Out, and we have our friend visiting with us, Dr. Brenda Bosch, and she often comes in and chats to us about her books or giving us some practical tools, and she's giving us some practical tools. This time we're chatting to her from her discipleship book, Learning to Fly by Learning to Follow, and we have been chatting quite a bit about what's in the book, and today we're going to continue with that. But before we get to that, let's just welcome her. Thank you so much, Brenda, for being with us.
1: Many thanks, Pastor Gail.
0: Brenda, just before we go on, can you just tell us a bit, what did you study?
1: I actually did a master's in sociology, and then before that I did theology, and then after the MSOS, I did a PhD and a DDiv, and those two were, I was focusing on the care and stressors of missionaries on and off the field, because I have quite a bit of years of experience in that, visiting missionaries on the mission field, and so that is also the books that I've written is also on that topic.
0: Brenda, we've been chatting about prayer and thanksgiving, and you've been talking quite a lot about quiet time, and today we're going to be talking about dealing with distractions. So can you tell us from your book, what advice do you give us there?
1: Well, I'm thinking, you know, if we have a relationship with anybody else, I need to get rid of distractions, or else our conversation will never really come to fruition, or the things that we want to discuss will never be reached. And so there's an author called Tommy Tenney, and he wrote the book The God Chasers, and he says, do you want a visitation from God? You will have to make room for him in your life, no matter how crowded and cluttered it may be at this moment. Sometimes it means your most treasured things may have to be broken to release the fragrance God remembers. So how do we deal with this cluttered and crowded program of us, filled with people and noise and words and cell phones, etc.? Firstly, I have to make time. Each of us have 24 hours to our disposal, and we have to decide, how important is it for me to meet with God? I have to prioritize that. And I'm looking at Gordon MacDonald's Ordering Your Private World. That's the book that he wrote, and he says the center principle of all personal organization of time is simple: time must be budgeted. So that is very, very true. We merely have to prioritize, just like we prioritize our finances, we have to prioritize and budget our time and make time for it. It is best to make a set appointment, but I also know that our newest generation of young people, they will have their quiet time some or other time during the day. The danger of that is actually that that time will never come, because as the day fills up, it starts to run faster and faster, and it gets filled with all kinds of things that we never expected. So it is good if we give our first fruits to God early in the morning, if possible. Not all of us are really awake at that time. Some of us only wake up at 10 o'clock, even though we have been at work for 2 or 3 hours by that time. This is the time when our brain is optimal. So when your strength or your brain or your focus is optimal, that is a good time to meet with God. And it may be that you have to use your lunch hour for doing that. Then secondly, your cell phone and your TV, that has to be turned off. You cannot do one of those plus meeting with God. If your phone rings while you're sitting quietly to wait upon the Lord, then you're going to answer it, and then your train of thought is broken. So put it away, even if you can put it in another room. There's one person that said, When Jesus was on earth, he said, go into your bedroom and close the door and meet with your father, and he will honor you in public. But these days, it's not just about closing your door. It's actually putting your phone off. That is one of the main distractions that we have. Then, thirdly, we are sometimes afraid that I will forget tasks that come to my mind while I'm having my quiet time. That is a natural thing to do. So next to you, have a separate notebook or a separate piece of paper. And when any other idea comes to your mind, jot it down so that it's there. Then you don't have to fear that you will forget to do that task or that errand. And you can then immediately get back to focusing with God. It is natural that our minds will run to all kinds of things. But if we can deal with that distraction as soon as it comes, then that really helps. It doesn't need to be a distraction. And then being driven. Some of us can never accomplish enough. We are running from one hilltop to the other, even without celebrating. And we are then limiting our regard for our own integrity. We may be saying one thing in public and be another person in private. And it is very important to actually come to a standstill and instead of being highly competitive, that we rather lay down that abnormal busyness and quieten our spirits to be able to hear from God. Then the fifth thing is to deal with thoughts of condemnation. Many times while we meet with God, Satan will come and say, yeah, you did this or that today, or you said this or that. You are a two-faced, you know, God is not going to hear you. Deal with those thoughts of condemnation. If it is conviction, deal with that. Don't go for false guilt. Confess whatever sin God is dealing with you and get on with your relationship with him. Let him cleanse you with the blood of Christ and move on. Then children can be quite a distraction. They may come and want to talk to you, etc. It is very, very important that they know when we are having our quiet time and what to do with that. I remember that the mother of John Wesley, the revivalist, her name was Susanna Wesley. She was born in the 1600s, and she was the youngest of 25 children, so she knew how to deal with such distractions. So she had a rule that if she puts her apron over her head and together with her Bible, that no one in the house, from the youngest to even the house helper, can talk to her. And that is how she built her relationship with God and had a deep knowledge of God. Then the last thing I want to mention is visitors. Visitors do not know our program unless we actually tell them. I have a friend called Victoria, and when I will say to her, Victoria, can I quickly come over? I'm near your house. Then she will say sometimes, no, you can't, because this is my time with God. So we can communicate, and very few people will be offended. So let's deal with all these distractions so that we can grow in our relationship with God.
0: Brenda, thank you so much for that, just giving us some tools and bringing to our knowledge what is a distraction and what we should deal with, and something that we can work on. So thank you so much for that, and also speaking to us from your book, Learning to Fly by Learning to Follow. I know you're going to visit with us again, and we're going to continue hearing some practical tools. So thank you so much, Brenda.
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0: Our time is just about up, and of course, before I go, I always remind you and will always tell you that Jesus loves you. Goodbye, dear friend, and God bless you.
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3: Welcome to Expectant Faith Devotionals, a daily application of faith in the Lord Jesus Christ. The purpose of the revelation, Blessed is he who reads and those who hear the words of this prophecy, and keep those things which are written in it, for the time is near. Revelation chapter 1, verse 3. In the Apostle Paul's letter to the believers in Rome, he spoke of the purpose of the creation, when by the spoken word of God, creation was brought into existence. He wrote, "For since the creation of the world, his invisible attributes are clearly seen, being understood by the things that are made, even his eternal power and Godhead, so that they are without excuse." It is very evident by this declaration that God intended to reveal to all creation, particularly to mankind, that first of all, he was the originator, both the designer and the builder of all creation. He was the very reason for its existence and the means by which it would be maintained. By the beauty, glory, and magnitude of his creation, there was revealed to mankind his power, wisdom, and order. Thus, we can truly say that his creation was brought into being to reveal God's glory, first of all to a sinless man, Adam, but then to sinful men, whose eternal blessing would depend entirely upon God's provision to righteously save them from sin and death. The revelation of God in the creation was the beginning of that work, as it would be the testimony every day and night of his holy attributes. The knowledge of God would be revealed through the creation. From the Garden of Eden, where God revealed himself to Adam and Eve specifically, after the fall of man when sin entered into the world, the revelation of God began to reach a new level. As at this time, the revelation came by God's presence, appearance, and personal dealings with men. God would take the initiative in calling forth a man, Abram, who would eventually become, as Paul wrote, the friend of God. It would be in Christ's revelation of himself to Abram, specifically in regard to his covenants, that the way of faith in God would be revealed to man. Throughout history, God would then reveal to and through the descendants of Abram his way of salvation by unveiling his holiness as contrasted with their sinfulness. Great was the revelation of God to the nation of Israel from the blessing through the patriarchs and prophets when he spoke to the nation through the works that he accomplished in his dealings with the people. The revelation would come increasingly both in the measure of his blessing according to his word, but also his righteous judgments when the people chose not to believe or trust him. This revelation of God would continue until the end of the prophetical writing of Malachi. Then for a period of almost 500 years, it seems that there was a relative silence with regard to the increased revelation of God. Not until Gabriel, an angel sent by God, would visit a certain priest, Zacharias, and speak to him specifically of the birth of the one who would prepare the way of the Messiah's coming, the Savior of the world, would there be a breaking out and shining forth of the increased revelation of God. The coming of John the Baptist was that critical moment where the revelation of Jesus Christ would begin to take its flight, increasingly revealing the person and power of God and his way of saving lost mankind. When Jesus was born in Bethlehem, he was revealed as the very anointed by God, as the only begotten Son of God. Christ's birth was the beginning of the increased revelation of God. The writer of the book of Hebrews wrote, "In these last days God has spoken to us by his Son, whom he has appointed heir of all things, through whom also he made the worlds." The revelation of God in and through Christ had appeared to reveal the knowledge of God, that all men should be saved. Dear Father, show forth your Son, in Jesus' name, amen. Thanks for listening to this broadcast. 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
4: Well, friend, as the Bible teaches, and of course through our own experience, we know that we live in a fallen world. But I thank God for what Jesus did on the cross for us, because through him, we can overcome. And part of that includes overcoming addictions and receiving freedom in Jesus. This is what the ladies of Women of Hope will be talking to us about as we join them next. So here's Tammy and Carol.
5: Everyone who knew Sylvia thought she was a happy, normal young woman. She had a good-looking husband, 3 beautiful children, a nice home, and a good job. But the Sylvia they saw was not the real Sylvia. She had learned how to say the right things and smile at the right time and act the right way, but it was all

0: Hello there, and welcome to Women of Hope once more. I'm Tammy. Carol and I always love to be with you. But Carol, tell us more about Sylvia. It sounds like she has everything that any woman could want. So, what was wrong? Tell us about the real Sylvia.
1: The real Sylvia was fighting a battle, and her enemy was wine. At first, she had started drinking once in a while just to relax. But for a long time now, she had known that it was much more than that. A bottle of wine, or two, had become a regular part of every day for Sylvia, and it was becoming harder and harder to hide the truth. Sometimes now, she even took pills with the wine to help her forget the pain and the guilt.
0: I wonder if she was able to hide it from her husband and her children.
1: For a while, I expect she was able to hide it. But she would make sure that there were no empty bottles left about. And she would hide the full ones in all kinds of places, in amongst her clothes, up on the top cupboards.
0: I expect she would start to drink the wine after her husband had gone to work and children had gone to school each morning.
1: Maybe you understand full well the battle Sylvia was fighting. The word we use for this enemy is addiction. But did you know that there are many things that we can be addicted to? Anything that makes us want it more and more, even though it may hurt us or our family, can be an addiction. And what we're addicted to may even be against the law, like taking drugs or stealing.
0: So why do you think Sylvia became addicted to drinking wine?
1: The truth is, there are so many hardships and difficulties in life that can make us want to escape, even for just a little while. So we may look for something, anything, to give us relief. Stop and think for a moment. What are the things in your life that you wish you could get away from? Those are the things that could make it hard for you to resist taking something that might lead to an addiction. If you're honest, maybe you, like Sylvia, have already given in to the addiction.
0: It's important that we realize becoming addicted can happen to anyone.
1: I recently talked to a counselor about addictions as I wanted to help Sylvia. We don't plan to get addicted to something. It usually starts as a way of trying to cope with pain or hurts or abuse or any other difficult situation. It could even begin because you're bored and have nothing to do. Or maybe because you don't feel confident and you need something to help you feel better about yourself. The problem is, no matter what we use to ease our hurt or fill that empty space, it doesn't last. As soon as the effects wear off, we find our problem is still there. Only now we've added another problem, a sense of guilt. Each time we give in to our addiction, our problems become bigger, more frightening, and we become more desperate for a way out.
0: Just like Sylvia. At first, she had started drinking wine with her friends. Soon, she might have found that she enjoyed the feeling of being relaxed and not having to think about all the responsibilities she had with her family.
1: You know, that could be right. And whatever she was trying to get away from made her want a bit more and then a bit more.
0: Until she realized that she could not even get through a normal day without it.
1: The good news is, there's help.

0: Today on Women of Hope, Carol's telling us about addictions. Her counselor friend works with people who have become addicted to something to help them cope with their daily life. It may be alcohol, it may be drugs, or some other addiction. You may know someone who needs help, so as you listen, you may be able to learn how to help them. Or you may need this help yourself.
1: We will talk about the greatest help for a person with an addiction a bit later. But right now, I would like to give you the starting point for winning this battle. Are you ready? Here it is. You have to want to change. That may sound very simple, but let's think about it. There are many different ways an addicted person can feel. You may want to change, but you're really not willing to work at it. Or you want to change because you think you should want to change. Maybe you want to change, but you don't really want to have to give up what you're addicted to forever. Or you do want to change sometimes. Or you will start to change tomorrow. You want to change now to stop the misery and pain the addiction is causing to you and to those you love.
0: These are so important. I think we should go through them again and take time to think about each one. You may want to change, but you're really not willing to work at it.
1: That's right. It's easier to just leave things the way they are.
0: You may want to change because you think you should change.
1: Maybe you're feeling pressure from other people, so you feel that you should want to change.
0: You want to change, but you don't really want to have to give up what you're addicted to forever.
1: Now that's the hard one. You realize that if you really want to change, you can't go back to the comfort of your addiction again.
0: You do want to change, sometimes. Or you will start to change tomorrow. And finally, you want to change now to stop the misery and pain the addiction is causing to you and to those you love.
1: Unfortunately, we usually don't really want to change until the pain of the addiction is greater than the pain without it. Believe it or not, we would sometimes rather be a slave to our addiction than to be free without it.
0: Why would we rather be a slave to our addiction than be free?
1: Because we're afraid. We're afraid of facing who we really are. We're afraid of facing the challenges of life without being able to escape into our addiction. We're afraid of facing people who know our secret. We're afraid of failing. Oh, that's a big one. We are afraid.
0: Have you felt like this? Or do you feel like this now? Are you afraid that it might all be too difficult and you might fail?
1: The truth is, much of our fear comes from people and situations we can't control. In fact, the only thing we really can control is our own actions, our thoughts, and our choices.
0: Let me repeat that. The only thing we really can control is our own actions, thoughts, and choices. That is so important for us to understand, isn't it? Let's think about that for a moment.

0: Did you think about it? The only thing we really can control is our own actions, thoughts, and choices. So, what are some first steps in getting control of our addiction?
1: First, we must realize that we do have a problem. We have to admit that there is something we're using regularly to help us cope with life. This may not be as easy as you think. If you have an addiction, you know that lies and deceitfulness are a very real part of the problem. You've become very good at covering up the truth, blaming someone else, and manipulating situations to meet your own needs. In fact, you may have become so good at it that you are even fooling yourself. That's why you need someone else who loves you to help you break out of your addiction. You need someone who loves you enough to tell you the truth. Someone who loves you enough to help you change the habits that are destroying you. And someone who loves you enough to stay with you every step of the way, no matter how difficult the journey gets or how many times you stumble and fall. Wouldn't you love to know someone like that?

0: Here on Women of Hope, we've been talking about addictions. Before that encouraging song, Carol said, "If we have an addiction, we need someone who loves us to tell us the truth. Someone who can help us and stay with us every step of the way." Wouldn't you like to know someone like that?
1: When I asked Sylvia that question, she answered me with another question. And it might be the same question that you're asking. Where would I find a friend like that? Sylvia looked around at the people she knew. There were friends who shared her addiction. There were friends who didn't know about her addiction because she had learned to hide it so well. And there were friends who really did love her and wanted to help. But she had lied to them so often, they found it hard to trust anything she said or did. So where would she find a friend who could help her climb out of this dark hole she was living in? I want to give you the same answer that I gave to Sylvia. There are people who love you and want to help you through this journey. You need to let them be a part of your life. They can help you through the times that you are tempted to give in. And they can be there to listen when you need someone to talk to. And they can be strong enough to help you learn to say no. But there's a problem. They can't be with you every hour of every day. So what happens when you need them and they can't come? The answer is another friend, one who can be with you every moment, day or night. This friend already knows everything about you and loves you more than you can imagine. More than that, he wants to set you free, not only from your addiction, but from all the past hurts that you've been carrying because of your addiction, all the guilt and the fear and the feelings that you're just not a valuable person. Would you let me introduce you to this friend?

0: I know him well because he is a precious friend of mine and has walked with me through my own battles. His name is Jesus, and his story is found in a book called the Bible. Do you know that Jesus talks about you in this book? He says, I have come that they may have life, a really full life. You might not hear your name in there, but when he said they, he was talking about you. He was talking about me. Now listen again to what he said, and I'll fill in my name. Jesus said, I have come that Carol may have life, a really full life. Now you put your name in there. Jesus said, I have come that may have life, a really full life. Doesn't that sound good? Let's be honest. If you have an addiction, the life that you're living now is not full. It's empty and desperate. Jesus knew that we would need help, help bigger than any person could ever give us. We need help from someone who not only loves us, but can wash us clean from all the dirt of sin and the wrong that we're covered in, and then can give us a brand new start, a brand new life.
1: It is so important to realize the need to look for someone who loves us, someone we can trust to help us through this journey. We need to first decide that we really do want to change now, not tomorrow or one day when we feel strong enough, but now. We need to look for a friend we can trust to help us. But even when we do that, they cannot be with us all the time. Carol told us about another friend who can be with us all the time, day and night. And that friend is Jesus. Jesus said, I have come that you might have life, a really full life. Did you put your name in there?
0: How can you know this friend, Jesus? He tells us in his book, the Bible, whoever comes to me, I will never drive away. We can come to him by praying, talking to him. You don't have to use special words or even be in a special place. You just have to be honest. Thank Jesus for loving you and for promising not to turn you away. Tell him that you're bringing the mess of your life to him to wash clean, and let him know that from this moment, you will trust him to help you live a new and different life.

0: The song we just heard tells us that all things are possible when we turn our lives over to Jesus. Before that, Carol talked to us about asking this friend, Jesus, to help us. She said, we come to him by praying, talking to him. We don't have to use special words or be in a special place. We just have to be honest. A little while ago, we had our new friend, Monette, come and tell us something about praying to God. We've asked her to come back and tell us some more. Welcome back, Monette.
1: Thank you, Tammy. Jesus showed us what God is like, but he also showed us what we are meant to be like. He said he was setting us an example to follow. I was thinking about this, and I noticed something interesting. We read in the Bible that Jesus often went to a quiet place alone to pray to God, his Father in heaven. He needed time with God to prepare himself to help all the needy people who came to him. He needed time talking to God before he chose his special followers. Jesus would get up before the sun rose to pray. He often prayed in secret, in private places, even in the desert or on the mountain. He prayed to give thanks for his food. Jesus prayed when he was upset and when he was facing death. He prayed for children and he prayed for his friends. He even prayed for his enemies while he was dying. And did you know, he even prayed for us, the ones who would believe in him later on. This surprised me. I would have thought that Jesus, of all people, wouldn't need to set aside time to pray. After all, he was so close to God, his Father. But he did, and that tells me how important it is for us too. I need to take time to pray. Do you set aside time to pray to God?
0: Thank you, Monette. Isn't it interesting that Jesus took time out to pray and that he prayed for us? That makes me feel very special.
2: Well,

0: Let's do just that as we finish today. Let's pray and ask God to help us. He knows exactly what you need today. And if you are struggling with an addiction or with any problem at all, He can help you. Let's pray. Father God, thank you for loving us. Thank you for Jesus, your Son, who came to this earth to live for a while to show us your love. Thank you for the example that He showed us about praying. We ask that you will walk beside the one who is struggling today and needs your help. Comfort her. Help her to trust you. We know that you can help her to be free. And we ask this in the name of Jesus Christ, your Son. Amen.
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2: 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Now, here's Jill with her message, Lost and Found.
3: Probably the most favorite parable of everybody, isn't it? The prodigal son. Certainly all over the world, if any parable of Jesus is known, it would be this one. And of course, it's found in Luke chapter 15. When I was getting this talk ready, I was thinking, what should I call it? Maybe I could call it the view from the rooftop where the father stands and watches for a world of prodigals to come home. Maybe I could call it, what's a nice Jewish boy like you doing sitting in the pigsty? Maybe I could call it waiting. And then I decided I'd call it Lost and Found, because that's really what these three stories Jesus told, this parable, an earthly story with a heavenly meaning, or a pointed point, that's really what it's about. It's about God losing something very precious and sending his son to get it back. This is God's world, and he wants it back. It's a terrible thing to lose something valuable, like an engagement ring, an heirloom, family photo, or love letter. Of course, one of the worst things is to lose someone, like a child. Of course, there's infinite loss here. Sudden traffic accident snatches away the light of our eyes, or we watch cancer steal away a vibrant young life so full of promise. But there are more ways to lose a child than death, aren't there? There's the death of a relationship caused by a destructive lifestyle, religious views that divide, or the rejection of the faith of our fathers, beliefs we hold dear for ourselves and for them. These losses, as Colonel Garapi of the Salvation Army puts it, can cause emotional seismic activity that measures on the Richter scale of our hearts. When distance grows between parents and children, the sense of loss is searing. Do you know that feeling? What child left home? Which one stayed put, yet is as far away from you as the other? Which pigsty are they in? God hates losing things, especially valuable things, like a sheep or a coin. A coin being a piece of a woman's inheritance. She wore it in her hair, her dowry, her chance to be married. And when you lost a silver coin, like the woman in Jesus' story, you swept the house until you found it. In each of the little stories, the lost sheep and the shepherd who goes after it, the woman who finds her little silver coin, her dowry, or the father who sees both sons far away from him. In each story, there is a father, and we know who he represents. The Father of lights, the Father of all things. And there is a loss, and there is a seeking God, and there is a saving, there is a finding, and there is a rejoicing. For there is joy in heaven among the angels over one sinner that repents. The context of Luke 15 is Luke 14. It's always good to see what was happening. And when you look at what had just happened, you meet a group of people who are Jesus' enemies, who are his critics. They are made up of various people: Pharisees, Sadducees, scribes, teachers of the law, Sanhedrin people, some of which are all of those things, tax collectors, sinners, lepers, not in this group. This group is the group that has been around Jesus from Luke chapter 5, so we're 10 chapters on and nothing has changed. So up to the point of this parable, the Pharisees had hounded him. They had muttered. They had screamed at him. They had yelled at him. They had done all sorts of things to no avail. And Jesus answered them. Sometimes he answered them with a parable, like now. Sometimes he answered them directly. Sometimes he gave it them full in the face, like in Matthew 23. He's talking to his disciples, and they're listening, of course, listening, the Pharisees, et al., to everything he's saying. Teachers of the law and Pharisees sit in Moses' seat, so you must obey them and do everything they tell you, says Jesus. But do not do what they do, for they do not practice what they preach. Do you realize that phrase comes straight out of Matthew chapter 23? Woe to you, he says, teachers of the law and Pharisees, you hypocrites. You shut the kingdom of heaven in men's faces. You yourselves don't enter. Nor will you let those enter who are trying to. And that was the nub of the problem. The kingdom's here, said Jesus. Whosoever will may come. The lame, the sick, the leper, the widow, the common people. You can all come. But, says Jesus in chapter 14, that precedes 15, if you come to me, you must understand there is a cost. There's a cost for the common people. There's a cost for any Pharisee, Sadducee, scribe, etc., etc., who will be my disciple. And Jesus has just laid it out. Listen, if anyone comes to me and doesn't hate his father and mother, wife and children, brothers and sisters, yet even his own life, he cannot be my disciple. Read my lips, he says. Hate? Did Jesus really say this? Didn't he say we are to love everybody, and especially our own? In comparison to, it means, if the love you have for me isn't so much bigger, the love you have for others looks in comparison like hate, you cannot be my disciple. It's another way of saying, love me with all your heart and soul and mind and strength. Another way of saying it. Examine yourself, disciples, all you that would follow me. And take up your cross. Because if you don't take up your cross, he says again, in the same way, any of you who does not give up everything he has cannot be my disciple. Measure yourself. I measured myself by that as I prepared this talk. How do we know if we've given up everything to become a Christian, to become a disciple? Only if you're tested, I guess. Mother Teresa said, you cannot say Jesus is all you need until Jesus is all you've got. So I cannot stand here and say to you, Jesus is all I need, because I've never been down to the pigsty. I've never been out, totally out. As far as I know my heart, I can say, Lord, I hope it's true. But my love for you in comparison to the love I have for those I love most supersedes. Lord, you know my heart.

0: This is Telling the Truth. And today, Jill Briscoe shares the story of the prodigal son from Luke 15, talking about the joy God has in finding his lost children. Before we get back to Jill, here's a note from Lawrence, who shares, "Telling the truth pricks my heart and strikes my nerve to be faithful while on this earthly journey. These messages teach and encourage me to fight the good fight and finish the race and never give up. Thank you for being enduring and bringing the way, the truth, and the life through this ministry. God's grace to us all. Amen." Thank you for your encouraging words, Lawrence. Let's go back now to Jill Briscoe.
1: Peter knelt in front of Jesus and said, "What do you see? What do you see? Have you ever dared to say, 'Tell me? Tell me?'" Jesus has just told a parable of a great banquet for the important people, but none of them want to come. So the host says, "Go into the highways and byways, bring in the riffraff, the scum of the earth, the sinners and the tax collectors, that my house may be full." The Pharisees have just heard it. Then they hear him saying, "If you're going to follow me, you need to give up everything and follow me, and then you can come into the feast. Then you can come in." And the tax collectors and sinners were all gathering around to hear, but the Pharisees and teachers of the law muttered, "This man welcomes sinners and eats with them." They haven't moved in 10 chapters, folks. It's still getting to them. And Jesus told them this parable, and then he tells the sheep parable and a bit of it, and then he tells the woman bit, and then he talks about the parable of the lost son. And don't tell me they didn't get it. Don't tell me they didn't see in the picture of the younger son, the prodigal who ends up in the pigsty, the common people. And don't tell me they didn't see in the elder son the picture of themselves, as Jesus tells the story. And note, the father wanted both the sons to come home. I mean, have you ever thought, were there any Pharisees, were there any Sadducees, were there any of these people that hated Jesus, that were after his blood? Did any of them come to Christ? Did any of them enter the kingdom? Yes, they did. Nicodemus, the teacher of the Jews. Yes, in secret. Yes, he comes at night. Are you really the one who should come? Are you God? Are you really God? Are you the Messiah? Right? Nicodemus, Joseph of Arimathea, ruler of a synagogue, a rich man, a wealthy man. He's the one who is a friend of Pilate's, they say. He's the one that went to Pilate and said, "Give me his body." And Nicodemus joins him. And they carry a dead body, which makes them unclean, unfit to even go to the Passover feast the next day. And they defile themselves. And Joseph gives his tomb, but in secret, for fear of the Jews. What about the Sadducees? Any Sadducees come to Christ? When Jesus offered, "Whosoever will may come," yes. There's a wonderful incident where the Sadducees, who didn't believe in the resurrection, were arguing the toss and testing Jesus and talking about a man who had a wife and, you know, then he had another wife and another wife and they all die, and then whose wife will he have in the resurrection? Some story like this. Jesus just takes that whole thing and turns it around, ties them up in knots and throws it back at them. And it says, some of the Sadducees and teachers of the law that were listening said, "Well said, teacher. Well said." He got them. Well, he got us. And it says that many of the Sadducees and the leaders began to believe, but secretly, in case they were put out of the synagogue, etc. It took Pentecost. Took Pentecost before the leaders and all these people I've been talking about came in groups and droves into the kingdom. But in the Gospels, there was one here and one there. I don't think any priests, we don't read any, before Pentecost came to Christ, but after Christ they did. For everyone may come, the younger brother, the older brother. The offer is the same. So, what about the younger brother? What happened to him? Well, the younger brother and the older brother came to the father one day, and the older brother heard that something was happening of great importance. And so what he did was he made sure he was in the room, because he got this rumor that his younger brother was going to get some money from the old man. And so he wanted to be there, and he was listening. And the younger brother said, "Give me." That's his language. If you're a younger brother, that's your language. "Give me, give me, give me, God." And God gives you and gives you and gives you, and you take it all. And then he turned it into cash and took off for the pigsty. He didn't intend to take off for the pigsty, of course. He intended to take off for what he'd always wanted to do, but had been hampered by being a younger son, not expected to behave in those ways. The older brother listened. And the father said, "All right." And divided, it says, to them. Them. The older brother that was there and the younger brother. The older brother got 2/3. The younger brother got 1/3. He turned it into cash and took off. And the older brother stayed. And maybe that was the point he took off too. Both ended up in a pigsty of sorts. One a promiscuous pigsty, and the other the pew. The prejudice. The hypocritical life of looking like a son and living like the devil inside. Both a pigsty of sorts. And the younger son went fine while his fair-weather friends were there, right? But then there came a day where the actions that led to consequences came to an end. Our actions are free. You can act how you like. Go to the far country, waste your life and your substance and your privilege, riotous, rebellious living. Spend everything you've got. You're perfectly free to do it, but you're not perfectly free to choose the consequence of those actions. End you in a pigsty. And added to that, circumstances of life. Isn't that right? Doesn't that happen? Just when you're down, there's a famine. Just when you're down, there's a war. Just when you're down, your husband walks out on you. Just when you're down, a child dies. Circumstances. The famine came, and he began to be in want. He'd never really got that far down. And that's when he came to his senses, and unfortunately, sometimes when you're the younger son, that's what it's going to take. You have to wait till you're spent. Till you're out, till you're sitting in a pigsty. And he came to himself. Good idea. He started to have a little talk with self. "Self, what are you doing in this muck and mire? I don't need to be here. I could go back to my father and cast myself on his mercy and his grace and say I've sinned against heaven and against you, Father. I'm not worthy to be called your son. Make me a slave. That's what I'll do." And he gets up and takes the first step home. The angels in heaven say, "Look, look, look, look, look, he's coming home." There's rejoicing in heaven. He's coming home. What do you do when you pray for your prodigal? Do you spend all the time saying, "Why? Why? Why did he end up in the pigsty? Why did it happen? Why didn't you send someone? Why didn't you intervene? Brought him upright, did the best I could. Why did you let those friends take him into the muck and the mire? Why?" Well, don't waste your time saying why. Stay up there long enough to ask God for faith to start and say when. Father stood and stands and says, "I expect the people my spirit is working with in answer to your prayers to come home." Ask him for faith. I had 2 parents come up to me last night and said, "We have stood on the rooftop and prayed for our 2 children for 2 decades. one of them's coming home. And sometimes we nearly gave up. And sometimes all we could do is say, why? And then God turned it into when. We'll watch, we'll pray, we'll believe. We'll do the Father's work. It's hard. Miracles take time, though. No less a miracle, as Lewis says.
0: Jill Briscoe on today's Telling the Truth. Now, here's Jill to wrap up today's message.
1: Go out and find some acorns, folks. Fill your pockets with them, give them to people, and say, miracles take time. Look at the oak tree. What comes from this little tiny acorn? No less a miracle. And the miracle of seeing a child come back to their faith, a child finding their way to forgiveness, a child coming out of their coldness and hardness of heart, the older brother, the one who's never strayed from Sunday school. I've just been reading a book that has really worried me this week. It's called Already Gone. And it's a system of statistics that people that work with youth have compiled. And they're talking about junior high kids in church and senior high kids in church. And this book is called Already Gone. And they have done research. And really, it's talking about the older son. And he looks like an older son. And he's never ended up in the pigsty. He's been a good little boy or a good little girl. And he's been through youth group. He's even been on mission trips. And he's done the Father's work and all of that. And he's gone. He's gone. So it isn't actually in college, which I've thought up to now it was. They lose their faith. They're already gone. And we've had kids come and said, I was gone. I need to come home. The older brother, mad with the younger brother. Why was he mad? Because he'd been a good boy. His sister or brother been a loser, had a baby, had a wedlock, etc., etc., on drugs. They get converted and they come back to church and they get to give their testimony and everybody says, yay, yay, yay, and has a party. And I've been here slaving. I have no relationship with my father. There's of no interest to me. There's no joy in coming to church. There's no joy in doing church stuff. No joy. Not in here. Not in here. The older brother. And as surely as the father ran down the road, incidentally, older men in the East never run. It's not dignified. They never run. He ran. Didn't make him crawl, remember? He went out to the elder brother too. He said, you need to come home. Come in, please come in. It's right. The kingdom's open to the Pharisee. The kingdom's open to the Sadducee. The kingdom is open to all the people that have tried so hard to keep the rules and done a pretty good job. But it didn't do anything in the heart, you see. Come in to the joy. Come in to the party. Come in to your brother. Listen to his language. This son of yours. No, this brother of yours. You've got siblings. Siblings that are divided. Need to forgive each other. Only God can do that work. Do you know what it is to climb the stairs? Ask for the Father's heart. There's a cost to it. Of course, Jesus just mentioned it. It's got to come before everything else, you see. Before your family. Before your job. The work of the kingdom has got to come first in your job. In your family. Yes. So where are you in the story? Your kids. Are you a prodigal? You in the pigsty and nobody knows? You in the pew and nobody knows? How far away you are from God. Wonderful story this morning. Little girl whose parents have stood on the rooftop for a long time and prayed. This morning she woke up and said, I want to go to church. Mother nearly fainted. And so they came. And the little girl said, I want to come home. And she did. Yay, God, right?
0: Thanks, Jill. Be sure to come back tomorrow as Stuart and Jill share more life-changing truth from God's Word. Tune in and experience life right here on Telling the Truth.
2: 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And they offer encouragement and advice for moms to handle their triggers in a much healthier way. 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But first up, Travis Green. 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
1: These triggers are opportunities. Mm-hmm. And if we don't ready ourselves to see them as an opportunity, we're going to respond wrong when they respond wrong. But if we're prepared, we can respond right when they do wrong, and we can invite them into maturity with us.
2: That's Wendy Speak, and she joins us today on Focus on the Family with Jim Daly, along with her co-author and friend, Amber Leah. I'm John Fuller. Thanks for joining us. We're going to be talking about how to respond in angry moments with gentleness.
3: John, I think for parents, we don't realize there's grace when we get angry. And the Lord extends that grace to us. And I think we just, like, we revert to so much guilt. I remember one time, you know, I had disciplined Trent. He was probably 6 or 7. He was in the upper bunk. So I had him eyeball to eyeball at bedtime, and I said, you know what, I just need to apologize. I overreacted to that. And he had this big smile on his face. I'm like, why are you smiling? He goes, I didn't know parents had to apologize. Mm. And I thought, that's awesome.
2: Yeah.
3: So it gives you an opportunity for that, but we're only human.
2: And you still remember that moment.
3: Oh,
2: I remember a moment
3: 30
2: plus years ago where I blew it, and that still kind of follows around. So,
3: well, and I love this theme, and we've had it before. We're going to talk about it again, triggers with our guests. And this is such a good mom book, but dads, you can tip into this as well because it affects us too.
2: I think you're absolutely right. And Amber Leah and Wendy Speak are together. Each of your families, I think, has 7 boys.
1: All together.
2: All together.
1: Right. 7 little
2: so
1: triggers.
2: So you're living
1: 7
2: the dream.
1: Triggers.
2: You're living the dream, and you've written a number of books. You've been here before. We love having you back. As Jim mentioned, the book is called Triggers, Exchanging Parents' Angry Reactions for Gentle Biblical Responses.
3: Well, Amber and Wendy, welcome back. It's always good to have you. You bring a certain energy to the broadcast booth here.
4: Well,
1: thank
4: we're
1: you.
4: Glad to hear it. Yeah,
1: yeah,
4: thank you.
1: We love being here.
3: Now, I love the cover of the book. If people can't see this because they're listening on the radio or wherever they're listening, it is a mom with her mouth wide open, kind of screaming.
1: Kind of.
3: Okay, that's it, right?
4: I mean,
3: that's the statement.
4: Yeah, yeah.
3: And John mentioned this, but you're moms of 7 boys combined. I mean, so you get it. I've got 2 boys. Boys are a bundle of energy. And sometimes they're just, and I'm sure daughters do this too. I just haven't had that experience. John, you've got that experience. But man, it's like button pushing, right? They know exactly where to push your button to get the reaction they want.
1: Absolutely,
3: so
1: they do.
3: The golden question is, tell us about how you are overcoming your anger when they push that button, and then we'll sign off.
4: Okay, simple enough.
1: Yeah.
4: You know, I planned to be a great, calm, gentle, biblical, loving mom. That was the plan.
3: So you went into it with that thought.
4: Yeah.
3: I'm going to be such a great mom.
4: I'm going to be a fabulous mom because I had been a teacher. I had been a teacher with lots of students, and I was pretty calm with them, and I felt like I was a great teacher. And so I just naturally assumed that would play a part in my parenting journey. And then I had kids, and that whole mindset got turned upside down. And I love my children, but they were not producing peace in me. I realized
3: They don't go anywhere at 3 o'clock in the afternoon.
4: No.
3: They don't go home. Your home is their home.
4: Yes, 24/7, whole different ballgame. And so it was a shock to me to discover that I had some triggers.
3: So you really didn't think you did.
4: I didn't.
3: You think that's pretty common with most moms that they, like you, have that attitude of, I think I can manage this. I'll be a great mom.
4: Yeah,
3: I love the
4: I
3: Lord.
4: Think so.
3: The Lord will show me the way.
1: Sure. I abide in him. He abides in me.
4: Yep.
1: And the fruit of his spirit will be, you know, hanging plentiful on my,
3: Wendy.
1: In my life. And, well, and
4: we're
1: I think that
4: guard.
1: There are various reasons why we can be caught off guard. Amber has a little bit more of a traditional story and how she got here. And mine was more of a surprise in a different way. So,
4: yeah, so
1: do you want to go
4: when
1: first?
4: When I was growing up, I came from a home life that had quite a bit of chaos. My parents came out of a situation that was very difficult for them, let's just say that. And so there was a lot of challenging moments for them as parents, and they were wonderful, and we have a fabulous relationship. But I swore I will never yell at my kids. I'll never be this angry. I'm never going to do that and pass that on. And then I found myself doing that. And so I just was frustrated with myself. Like, how is this happening? Because that's not who I thought I would be. Right. And that caught me off guard. And Wendy,
5: it's the opposite. Yeah. I don't have a single memory of being yelled at or people yelling in my midst. And so when I had the third child.
3: My jaw's hanging open here.
5: I know, right? When I had my third child, it's like something broke. It's like, whoa, why?
3: Yeah, you got outnumbered.
5: Why does it keep coming out of me, this exasperation, this anger, when I never had this modeled? So it doesn't matter how you got here. This conversation is really just for all of us because we get there.
3: Okay, mm-hmm. But here's the question. Were you ever that woman that you saw that out of control kid and said, not when I'm a mother.
5: Oh.
3: That will never happen. And then sure enough, boom.
5: There you are.
4: Easy to say that until you have that child yourself.
5: You got a lot more compassion, a lot more empathy for moms once you become one.
3: Isn't that a great idea? Go and say, is there any way I could help you?
5: Yeah.
3: Or rather
5: just
3: than judgment.
5: You're doing a good job. Keep at it.
4: And I hope that's what this is. That's what I was going to say. That's what Wendy and I, our heart is that we want parents to know they're not alone in that.
5: Yes.
4: And they do not have to feel shame and condemnation, and that there is hope. There are things that we can do, and that the Lord does transform
3: us. Amber, tell me about the two trigger types, I guess.
4: Well, there are internal triggers and there are external triggers. And both of those triggers are, situations that can catch us off guard, but it's helpful to understand, why am I feeling this way? And it can be things that are external, like I haven't gotten enough sleep, or the house is a mess, or we're just running late. But it could be the internal things as well. I find that many times my anger stemmed from just loneliness and not feeling like a capable mom, like I didn't know what I was doing. Mm-hmm. It could be even, issues in your marriage that then they spill out onto our children. So there are many different things that can impact us, and it's helpful to identify them, because if we are unaware of why we're even, reacting this way, it's difficult to see how can I move forward in a better direction.
3: So one of yours that was mentioned in the book is disobedience of your children. Most parents would say, that one doesn't sit well
5: That's
3: with me
5: trigger.
3: Either.
5: Mm-hmm.
3: But it was a trigger, which may be a little more depth to that, I guess. So how was that a more serious trigger for you?
4: Well, when my kids would disobey, and I think a lot of parents feel this way, we go into parenting thinking our kids naturally are going to know that they need to obey us. I'm the authority figure. And so they're going to listen and they're going to be compliant. And then when they're not, I felt like I was a victim. I was always in this place of, they're doing this to me. And I had to shift and realize, no, they're immature. They have not figured this out yet, and their disobedience is human nature. It's normal. It's not a benchmark of my parenting. It is really an opportunity now for me to help them through their disobedience toward maturity. And also, when my kids are disobedient, I'm really seeing that they're sinning against God. They're not sinning against me. And so now I have the privilege, I get to help them, correct them lovingly in the right direction, right?
3: Yeah.
4: It's not
3: I'm
4: personal.
3: I'm laughing because it makes total sense, but it is hard to live
4: It's hard to do.
3: I mean, when you're feeling that. Wendy, how does a mom make that adjustment for her expectations when it comes to this? Okay, my child's just expressing his natural inclination to become independent, and therefore I will react in calmness and love.
5: Well, in the triggered moment, if you haven't prepared for it,
4: that's right.
5: You're not going to. You're going to respond in your flesh rather than in the spirit. You have to prepare the spirit, and sometimes also prepared words.
3: Yeah.
5: One of the things that we say in this, a couple things, Amber in many of her chapters, and the book is laid out with 30 short chapters where we just take common triggers. And in many of Amber's chapters, she reminds us these triggers are opportunities.
4: Mm-hmm.
5: And if we don't ready ourselves to see them as an opportunity, we're going to respond wrong when they respond wrong. But if we're prepared, we can respond right when they do wrong, and we can invite them into maturity with us. But one of the things that I say in it is, you need to figure out what you mean to say before you say something mean. Because so often we're taken by surprise because they got out of bed for the umpteenth time when we've tucked them in lovingly, gently, and we're exhausted. But if we can look back and say, oh, that always takes me by surprise. Okay, what am I going to start doing differently? And we can prepare what we mean to say. Gentle, loving, maybe firm.
3: Sure.
5: But we can be prepared. And if we're not prepared, that means we're probably not going to see those triggers as opportunities. Instead, we're going to be triggered.
3: Yeah, yeah, exactly.
2: So one of the things you're saying is that we're not supposed to be the rule keepers for our kids. We're not supposed to make sure they follow the rules. I think you used the analogy of coaching.
3: Is that what they're
5: saying?
3: Yes,
5: but coaches do have rules too. Yeah, but there is a there's an order to things. I think that the tendency sometimes is to discipline our children as though that's going to teach them. But there needs to be discipleship and there needs to be training. So Amber starts the book off really talking with that coaching model.
4: Yeah. So I felt for a long time I needed to fix my kids. And I realized pretty quickly that I get to guide them toward maturity, whether it's personal development maturity or spiritual maturity. And so really looking at myself as mom, as a coach, and saying, okay, let me evaluate what's going on here. When you're disobeying me, what's really happening? And then getting to the root of that and then setting up opportunities for them to practice outside of conflict. Okay, so you are supposed to come to the dinner table, you know, in a timely manner. It's a simple request, right? Or, you know, get to the car on time with your shoes actually tied, you know, whatever the case may be.
3: Are you talking to me?
4: How are your shoes looking today?
3: Slip-ons.
4: Okay, perfect. Yes, winning. Yeah, sometimes that's all we, and that's part of the evaluation, honestly.
5: Yeah, sometimes
4: we just need to get practical. We just, you know, maybe buy some slip-ons. But practicing these things with them so that they're not caught off guard by our anger because of our expectations when we haven't done the front work to really work with them and whatever the disobedience is that, you know, or the issue or the trigger ahead of time and to plan ahead.
5: Yeah. So we're planning, we call them parenting scripts. When we're not triggered, how am I going to behave when it's time to leave the park and the kids are melting down? Okay, I'm going to be prepared with that next time. So, I mean, that was a scenario for my family with three boys when they were young. And we went to the park a lot and all of the wonderful expectations would just evaporate into a puddle of tears when the fun time was over.
3: Yeah, so time to go home.
5: I went back to coaching the kids and we had to leave a park because of a meltdown. And the next time we went, we got there and I said, hey guys, we're going to start to play, but I'm going to give you a heads up. In about 15, 20 minutes, I'm going to

0: because they obeyed, yeah. then you went back to the
1: park.
0: I mean, you just
1: time.
0: Stayed at the park.
1: And then when it was really time to leave, say, you guys already nailed this.
0: Yeah, yeah,
2: like
0: that's
2: a game
0: clever.
2: Now. Yeah.
0: So let me ask you this question. It's kind of the theological question. Given this irritates all of us as parents, right. why didn't the Lord just structure kids to obey us as parents kind of blindly? That would have been a lot easier, Lord.
2: Mm. Well...
1: Well, I know
2: that
1: he
2: cares for the Lord.
1: So much about our sanctification.
2: Yes.
1: And we think of their growing in maturity as their sanctification, but I can just see every mom and dad on the other side of this broadcast nodding their heads going, yep, it's my sanctification that the Lord's after here.
0: Isn't that what's at work the whole time?
1: Isn't
0: for
1: it,
0: the
1: though?
0: Child and for the parent.
1: For the child and for the parent, but I would say for the parent and then for the child.
2: Because, Jim, you know, we want them to obey, but I realized this early on when my kids were not doing what I wanted them to do, was that God wanted me to obey first.
1: Yeah.
2: And my obedience looked like not losing my temper, not being quick to anger, being slow to speak, right? Yeah. Quieting contention, becoming more of a peacemaker myself. Really just, Amber, stop being rude to your child. Just because they're being rude to you, you don't need to dish it back to them. And so it had to start with me. You know, I had to get that self-control activated, you know, through the Holy Spirit. And work on myself first. It was the log in my eye before I started working on the speck in my child's. Right. And that was what God was after. Was
0: what? That
2: my
0: even
2: refinement.
0: Applies in parenting?
2: It does. Oh. I'll tell you what.
0: No, it's so good. And you are teaching the child how to be an adult someday.
2: That's right.
0: Right?
2: Yeah,
0: you're
2: absolutely.
0: Giving them that kind of the fruit of the Spirit, which is incredibly important. Mm. Wendy, let me ask you this. With the kind of the strict, I would say, discipline orientation of Scripture, you know, spare the rod, spoil the kid, that kind of thing.
2: Yeah.
0: What do you see in the Bible about responding to children with that gentleness so that they can come? I'll give you an example. A good friend of mine in South Africa, Donnie Vandenhever, who started Focus South Africa, actually.
2: Nice.
0: I used to spend a lot of time with the family. I always stay at their home. They had four children. The youngest was a little boy, Rudy. And Rudy would get into trouble with the sisters. And he'd sit in a chair, Donnie, and say, Rudy, come here, son. Tell me, what is frustrating you right now?
2: Yeah.
0: Why are your sisters so upset with you? Mm, what have you done?
1: You know, what you're saying reminds me of Christ.
0: Right. Mm-hmm.
1: And so that would be my answer is we can take scriptures of admonition on how we are to parent with the rod or a number of others. And if we don't consider the scripture through the lens of Christ's example, or even God the Father of that wayward people, those wayward kids, the Israelites in the desert, if we don't consider how God parents, those scriptures are dangerous.
0: Well, here's the outcome question for you. You know, at the end, we've counseled many parents that have been in this situation. If you only concentrated on the outcome of behavior, most likely you will have missed developing their heart for God.
2: Ooh, that's so true.
0: In terms of an overemphasis. Yeah. You have to do both. You don't disregard either. And it's kind of like anything. When you're out of kilter one way or the other, you get a bad outcome. So it's that consistency of boundaries, but then doing it with the love of God.
1: Well, and it's back to that same conversation of you disciple first and then you discipline. Discipling is the heart. Disciplining is the behavior, but always go back to the discipleship.
0: Wendy, you learned a parenting concept at a swim class. The only thing I learned at that swim class was starfish.
2: Which is a great concept for survival.
1: Yes,
0: but
1: yes.
0: Starfish.
1: This
0: what,
1: is survival
0: what did you learn?
1: Too. Okay, so my children went to, you know, toddler swim classes. Yeah. And my oldest son had a swim teacher that he had never had before. And the kids kept coming off the side of the wall and sinking. So not a small thing. Like, this is a dangerous thing, and there needs to be a, you know, a lesson learned. Stay on the wall if I'm not with you. I'm teaching your little brother right now. But out he came from the wall, and she'd scoop him up, look him in the eye, and say, uh-oh. And I remember being, you know, on the bench watching this, thinking, well, uh-oh, is not going to work with my strong-willed kid. You give him a lecture, sister. And the truth is, my son looked her in the eye and stayed on the wall after that. And I started applying uh-oh instead of the lecture.
0: Oh, wow.
1: Did I already teach

0: how they should X, Y, or Z? Did I do the discipleship? Did I do the training? Did I give the lecture? I have. Do they know right from wrong? Mm-hmm. Yes, they do. So what's more respectful? To drone on and on about what they should or should not do, or to remind them that they know? And good. If I don't fill the space with my incessant nagging, guess what's more likely to happen? Conviction in their little hearts. Oh, that was wrong.
1: And it's a lot easier.
0: Uh-oh. It's so much easier, and I stay calm.
1: Let me ask you, Wendy. There's, I think, three things that you encourage moms, and really dads too, to keep in mind when their children start to complain. Oh, this is a good one. Complaining is like their number one job.
0: Yeah. Well, you know, even though they are things that our children are doing, even if it's an external trigger, as we call it, the question is an internal one. Why is this bothering me? And am I going to complain about their complaining and think that my complaining is going to help them learn not to complain? What are there other things that I can do when they're not in the heat of the complaint? Well, we can circle back to scripture. But one of the things that I list there is often parents use scripture more like a hammer than a scalpel. We, in that triggered moment, we say, well, you know what God's word says in Philippians. It
2: like
0: says that you should not be.
1: That sounds very good to me.
0: Yeah. You know, God's word says that you shouldn't complain. God's word says that you should honor your parents and it's going to go well with you. How's it going for you right now, son? Right? As though that's going to get to their
3: really
0: heart.
3: Good role playing because you've never done that.
0: No.
1: I'm going to go hide under
0: a
1: rock.
0: I've heard that family at Walmart. I'm just quoting them. And yet, if you can wait until you're not triggered and they're calmer and circle back and say, hey, you know, I've been thinking about God's word actually talks about the issue we had earlier today. So I'm thinking about what it looks like in my life. What would it look like to not complain when your brother does that to you?
1: Right. And just to concisely put that, you said, number one, behave right even when they behave wrong.
0: Behave right when behave wrong.
1: Another way you would say it is be the adult in the room because you are.
0: Because you are. I love it. Be the adult in the room because you are.
1: That is such a tough one, though. I mean, I have done that. I mean, I'm down there in the nitty gritty. Kind of the, what's the old analogy? When you get in the pig pen with the pigs, you get dirty.
0: You do.
1: I mean, parents just have an amazing ability to act like children.
2: We do.
1: When we get into it, like, do it because I told you to do it.
2: And when the kids are, you know, complaining, arguing, whining, what was helpful for me to understand is that they're often feeling powerless. And so when we move to asking them some questions, like, again, like you were saying, Jim, like, tell me, why are you feeling this way? What's going on?
1: That's really good.
2: It just puts it right back into, I'm their guide, I'm their coach. I don't have to fix this. I can guide them toward really understanding what their feelings are. And they feel less need to whine and complain because they know that mom's going to listen.
1: When you're really helping them later in life to be a good husband, a good wife, because communication is the core thing in human
0: A good
1: problems.
0: Friend, a good employee, a good student.
1: Yeah, totally. It fits everything. Hey, Amber, I love this story. I want to get this in, but you bought a bouncy house, which created some conflict with the boys.
2: Why is it that we do something fun for them and then it goes haywire, right? Every parent's resonating with that.
0: Yeah.
2: I thought this was going to be a fun trip.
0: It's back
2: and
0: to
2: now,
0: that same
2: I
0: idea.
2: Wish we had never left, right?
1: Right.
0: Of being
1: exactly.
0: the victim, right?
2: Yeah,
0: that's why we feel like the victim is, do you not recognize what I just did for you?
2: So then they're in the bouncy house, and the whole time they're arguing and fighting with one another, just sibling rivalry at its finest. Who gets to make up the game we're going to play? Was that knee to the face truly an accident, or did they do that on purpose? You know, who has to put this thing away? So it's just like one trigger after another. And so I learned quickly that, first of all, they're arguing and fighting with one another. Their sibling rivalry is so human nature. Again, it wasn't a reflection of me. And I get the opportunity now to help them sort through this sibling rivalry. And so I would say to them, you know what? I think this is something you can work out. And I'm confident that you'll be able to figure out who gets to take turns, how you're going to do it. So instead of trying to solve it for them, instead of just moving quick to punishment or saying, forget it, we're just going to put the bouncy away, right? I want to teach them, how do I actually learn to cooperate with my sibling? And I don't want to feed that to them all the time. I say to them, I believe that you guys are going to work this out, and I can't wait to see what you're going to do to come up with a good plan to take good turns with each other.
0: How respectful is that? No,
1: that's really good. And I think I did not do that well. I jumped in and solved the problem just so I would have peace and tranquility.
2: Yeah.
1: But what a great concept to teach and empower your children to do the problem solving.
2: It's so good for them, because now what's so great is my oldest is 17. And at night, I'm exhausted, but I force myself awake because that's when his mind unlocks and he wants to debrief his day. And I'll come in to pray with him and he'll say, Mom, this happened today and that happened today. And I'm really feeling X, Y, Z. And I think it's because of this. And so will you pray about that with me? And I'm like, yes, Ollie, let's pray together about that. But I know, and so I hope that parents with young kids are listening to this, that I didn't know that was going to be the fruit 10 years later.
1: Right.
2: Yeah. But I get it to see it now. Yeah. And I hope they'll be encouraged that you're going to be watering the seeds of empathy and kindness and the fruit of the Spirit towards your children in these triggered moments. Be faithful, because you are shaping their hearts. You are allowing them to learn, how do I process my emotions well? How do I navigate these sibling relationships so that as they grow older, they become really expert in that? And it's a beautiful thing to see and to partner with your older kids in.
1: Which, yeah, Wendy, was that last point, act like a child of God. That was your point three of those 3 points.
2: That's right.
1: And that's such a beautiful reminder. We've run out of time today. But let's hang on.
2: Time flies.
1: I mean, we have scratched the surface of this. There's so much more work we can do to perfect our parenting skills. And I hope you have enjoyed this. I mean, this has been so good to have Amber and Wendy with us and to talk about their book, Triggers, Exchanging Parents' Angry Reactions for Gentle Biblical Responses.
3: 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I'm John Fuller.
4: I really felt like these ladies were speaking straight to me today. I have to admit, there are times when my kids' behavior triggers me, and I don't always respond in the best way. And honestly, as a busy mom, it can be a real challenge to slow down, spend time with God, and find that place of peace and composure before responding to whatever life throws at you. But it's so encouraging to hear that it really does work. I'm really looking forward to hearing more from our guests on tomorrow's program, and I do hope you'll join us for that. And may I recommend you get a copy of the book Triggers. 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Our number is 031-716-3300. Thanks for joining us today. I'm Alison Schnell for Focus on the Family Africa, inviting you back next time as we once again help you and your family thrive in Christ.

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1: The number is +27 76 669 5049 to join the program. Now, here are your hosts, Unathi and Tulani.
3: Well, hello and welcome again to another edition of Worship Connection. It's a beautiful, beautiful Thursday. And once again, we have an opportunity to bless the Lord with our voices over these next 3 hours. And I really want to have a chat with you today. I want you to be a part of this. We have our moral dilemma coming up, and I'm sure this is going to get you thinking about the way we approach things, and of course how Jesus would like us to respond in certain situations. Also, the quiz that's going to happen in these next hours, so make sure that you are taking part. Now, the ways for you to contact me is first of all via a WhatsApp, that number +27 76 669 5049. You can also visit us on Facebook, TWR Africa's page. You'll find the topic there, and later on you can find the quiz as well. So plenty of songs to enjoy. Let's begin with this one, Stacking Stones.

0: line between right and wrong just got blurry. It's time for a moral dilemma.
1: Thursday is, of course, Moral Dilemma Day, and that's what we're going to do right now. We're going to get down to the moral dilemma of the day, and this is the big dilemma that I want to put before you. You are at a very busy takeaway restaurant. In all the rush and confusion, they accidentally include an extra food item in your order that you didn't pay for. You only discover it once you arrived home. Going back would cost you more in petrol than the item is worth, and by the time you get there, the restaurant probably couldn't serve the food to another customer anyway. What do you do? Well, I think that's a something that happens to a lot of people. It happens especially during busy times. And my question to you is, looking at that scenario, what would you do? It'll be up shortly on Facebook, so you can go and read it again. Be sure to send your response and what you would do either through a WhatsApp or you can do that, in fact, by posting it on Facebook. I think there's going to be a good one, so make sure that you are getting involved with today's moral dilemma. Well, we'll get to that shortly. In the meantime, though, let's head back to more music. Next song, All Sons and Daughters, Great Are You, Lord.

0: Carter Jane, His Love. That is what I just played you, and we'll be enjoying more music in a little bit. Right now, though, first we'll have Encouragement. That's Bernie Diamond leading us in Fresh.
1: Missed trains, missed phone calls, missed chances. Most of us know what it's like to be just a little too late and how it feels when the moment's gone. Some windows don't stay open forever. Hi, I'm Bernie Diamond and welcome again to Fresh. In 1986, Halley's Comet passed close enough to the Earth to be visible to the naked eye. Crowds gathered, people camped out, but most said, maybe next time. But the next time wouldn't be until 2061. A moment came and went. For most, it was a once-in-a-lifetime chance, but for whatever reason, they missed it. Full stop, end of story. Okay, no big deal, you might be thinking to yourself. Agreed. But what if you missed your once-in-a-lifetime opportunity to alter the course of your eternity forever and ever without end? That'd be a tragedy of epic proportions, wouldn't you say? Isaiah chapter 55, verse 6. So you should look for the Lord before it's too late. You should call to him now while he is near. God isn't hiding. He's not playing games. He's here right now. But through the prophet Isaiah, he's giving us a clear and present warning. Seek him now while you still can. Because life has windows, moments, seasons. And when your heart stirs, when something in you knows that it's time to reach out to God, that's not random. That's him drawing you near. Don't brush it off. Don't say, I'll deal with that later. Later isn't promised. The call here isn't complicated. It's not clean yourself up or figure everything out. It's simple. Call to him. Search for Jesus while he's still near. Because when he shows up in your story, absolutely the wrong response is no response. The window's open. Don't miss it. That's God's word, fresh for you today. Absolutely. And don't forget, there is such power in God's word.
0: Hope you enjoyed today's edition of Fresh. We love this devotional and we hope you feel the same. If you want a daily to keep studying what Bernie Diamond has said, then we want to send it to you via an email. The way for you to get that is to go to twr.org/Africa, then select East and Southern Africa and subscribe to our newsletter. Well, it's more music for you to enjoy next. College Street Worship, Hope Like Fire.

I speak in his name. His word burns in my heart like a fire. It's like a fire in my bones. I am worn out trying to hold it in. I can't do it. So let's sing this out together now.

Limo Blaze and Marizu together there for the song For Me. Well, we are at the bottom of the hour. Time to check in again with today's moral dilemma. I'm going to read it for you in a moment. The moral dilemma for today. You are at a very busy takeaway restaurant. In all the rush and confusion, they accidentally include an extra food item in your order that you didn't pay for. You only discover it once you've arrived home. Going back would cost you more in petrol than the item is worth, and by the time you get there, the restaurant probably couldn't serve that food to another customer anyway. What do you do? So that realistically happens, of course. Restaurants get busy and the people quickly have to put the food in, those who are serving you, and many times they might make a mistake, grab something that wasn't supposed to be in your order and add it to your order. Now, this has probably happened a few times with me, but mostly I would check my food before walking out of the takeaway shop. I would realize there's something wrong and I would give it back immediately. But it might be that you are in a hurry. You get in the car, you drive home, and then when you take out the food at home, you see that there is an extra item in there that you didn't pay for. Well, I want to know from you today, what would you do in that situation? I don't want to jump in too quickly as to what I would do, because I want to give you some time to think it through for yourself and not just take the answer that I'm giving and saying, well, that's the right one, let's go with that one. I want us really to look deep inside and ask ourselves the question, what would we do in that situation? What would be the right thing to do? But, I mean, it appears like a bit of a gray area. I mean, many times I have had situations where I wanted to give back something that accidentally was given to me, and then the people didn't even want it back. They said, you know what, you can't give this back right now. We can't do anything with it. We're probably just going to throw it in the rubbish bin. But I still felt that I had to give it back in that situation. But like I said, that was when I was near the person, when I had barely left. I wasn't far away yet, so I could just turn around and say, okay, here's what I'm going to do. I feel I'm going to need to give you this back since it isn't mine. It isn't mine, so I want to give it back. But what about that situation? You're back at home, you've been driving a long time, and now you're sitting there with this extra item. Might not even be a very valuable item. Might be a small amount, and it would be very expensive for you to take it back. And of course, an hour or two has passed, so the food's cold, the food's not nice anymore. So do you eat it yourself? Do you throw it away? Do you take it back? What do you do in that situation? Well, if you want to give your insight, you know what to do. Send me a WhatsApp on +27 76 669 5049, or you can go to the Facebook page of TWR Africa to post this up, so you'll be able to respond there. We'll get back to your responses in a little bit. Right now, though, it's more music that you enjoy. Next one, Paul Good with Higher Hope.

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2: Time for the quiz here on Worship Connection, and we have a Who Am I for today. So once again, we're looking for one individual in Scripture, and you need to figure out who that one person is. So I'm going to give you four clues in a moment, and once you have all four, you'll be able to figure this one out, I think. And why not take part today? I think it's so nice to be able to play the game, to be a part of it. So grab your device and share your answer. Clue number one, I was a woman from the tribe of Asher. I was a woman from the tribe of Asher. Clue number two, I was widowed after only 7 years of marriage. I was widowed after only 7 years of marriage. Those are your first two clues. I'll still have two more for you in a bit, but if you already know what the answer is, the WhatsApp line is open, so hit me up with a WhatsApp. That number once again, +27 76 669 5049. Well, Limbani, I see your comment has come through loud and clear indeed. You're saying you're enjoying the program, hearing it loud and clear in Malawi. And then you asked for Dry Bones by Lauren Daigle. Well, you can also write through your song request like Limbani on the Facebook page or via the WhatsApp line. And if I have it with me, absolutely, I'm going to play it for you. Well, Mercy Me is our next group up with Almost Home.

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2: 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And Bob Auer believes encouragement is one of the most important gifts God wants us to exercise.
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0: So true, we should be encouragers today, and let's keep that in mind as we go about the day, that we always have opportunities to just share something positive with somebody else. 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
1: And that's an hour wrapped up in today's Worship Connection. We have another 60 minutes for you to enjoy. And included is, of course, the quiz as well as the topic in this next hour. So chat with me. Let me know what you think regarding the topic as well as the quiz. And also in this hour, I'll have the clues up for you for the quiz on the Facebook page. You can go and have a look. And then the WhatsApp line, once again, I want to mention that this is one way to chat with me. That number, +27 76 669 5049. And we say that one more time, +27 76 669 5049. Well, the new hour begins with Elevation Rhythm, Joe Albon's This Is the Gospel.

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2: All right, back on with more quiz and time to give you all the clues so you have all four of them. Let's recap again. Clue number one in today's quiz. I was a woman from the tribe of Asher. Clue number two, I was widowed after only 7 years of marriage. Clue number three, I worshipped in the temple with fasting and prayer day and night. I worshipped in the temple with fasting and prayer day and night. Clue number four, I recognized the infant Jesus and gave thanks to God. I recognized the infant Jesus and gave thanks to God. Well, now you have all four clues, and I'm sure you know what the answer is. Here's what you need to do. Write to me, send a WhatsApp to +27 76 669 5049. Your other way to communicate is via the Facebook page. The clues are all up, so you'll be able to stop by and see what those clues are, and then write down your answer, jot down the answer in the comments section. We'll get to your replies in a little bit. Right now, though, Lecrae and Sea Light come together to remind us that we should be in the background, Jesus should be at the forefront.

Samuel made us overflow. Well, with that, we are now 20 minutes past. Time to see what you had to say about today's topic. And we'll begin with a look at Facebook and what is written there. And we're going to begin with the first response coming here from Limbani saying, well, let's first remind ourselves what the moral dilemma is. You're at a very busy restaurant, takeaway restaurant. In all the rush and confusion, they accidentally include an extra food item in your order that you didn't pay for. You only discover it once you arrived home. Going back would cost you more in petrol than the item is worth. And by the time you get there, the restaurant probably couldn't serve that food to another customer anyway. What do you do? Well, Limbani's advice saying option A, well, he says you don't have to drive back and waste petrol. Wisdom matters too. Option A, call them if they have the number and say, hi, you put an extra in my order. I didn't pay for it. How can I make it right? I can e-wallet you or I can add it to my next order. Takes 2 minutes, cost nothing. Your conscience is clean. Option B, pay next time. Tell them when you go back. Last time you gave me an extra, so here is the money for it. Lastly, you can donate it, and if can't return it and you feel convicted, give the food to somebody who need it and tell God, Lord, I'm giving this in your name since it wasn't mine. Then still pay the restaurant next time. Sometimes it may be a test from God before it gives us more, so we have to be faithful always. Thank you for the song Dry Bones. Then Trevor says, eat the package and be remindful to pay the amount. Once again, you visit the restaurant. So two answers, very similar in response, saying one way to deal with it is to eat the food. And then the next time you are there, do tell them about it and then pay for the food, for the extra food, when you visit the restaurant again, or give them a call. The money saying you can always give them a call and say, listen, how can I pay you for this food? So I think those are two very practical options. And I love the thought there, the input, and taking the time to reflect on what you would do. So thank you, Limbani and Trevor. I'll have more responses later on. So right now you have an opportunity to still write to me. Let me know what you would do in that exact same situation. Well, more music right now as we move on with today's program. Brandon Lake saying, I need a ghost.

Carlton Dixon, Miracles, that was the song I just played you, and we'll have more music in a bit. Right now, though, let's have a quick look at the topic, the quiz, oh, not the quiz, or the topic, the dilemma that we want to address today, and once again, we have a couple of responses coming through. And this one is from Genatle Swin, saying, upon noticing that an extra piece of food was added or included in my order, and I did not see it until I got home, I will call the management and inform the restaurant about what happens, and I will repay on my next visit. Once again, same answer coming through. I think it's a good solution. I think actually calling and saying, okay, I'm going to pay when I come back, I think most restaurants, most takeaway shops will accept that answer. So, yes, I like that solution. Then Familia saying, following from Malawi, thank you so much, Familia, for listening today. Well, if you still have a response, you can still send it through either on WhatsApp or you can communicate via the Facebook page. We're about 10 minutes away from finding out the answer for today's quiz. So if you still want to get your answer in, and then right now, here's the time. David Crowder Band, This I Know.

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2: Well, let's have a quick look at what you said in terms of today's answer for the quiz. And I'm going to start on Facebook, and we'll begin with our first response here being by Lumbani saying, "You are Anna the prophetess." Then Baloa Kwazia saying, "Anna the prophetess." And Noel also saying, "Prophetess Anna." Then heading to WhatsApp, see a number of answers through here. Anna the prophetess is Oscar's answer. Then Genachle saying, "The answer for today's quiz is found in Luke 2. Her name is Anna." Then Esther also saying, "Anna." And finally, we have Paul saying, that was not the answer for today's quiz, but thank you so much for writing in, Paul. Well, right now, we'll see, is that in fact the correct answer? Everybody getting it right today, 100% pass rate, congratulations. And that's a wrap on today's quiz. Doing it again tomorrow, so don't miss out. Make sure that you are listening. And we'll be enjoying, once again, another important look at Scripture tomorrow during the quiz. Keep on hoping. That is our next song by Riley Clements.

0: When he's on the track, NASCAR champion Michael McDowell gives racing his all. And he feels the same way about being a follower of Jesus Christ, no matter where he is.
1: It affects everything I do, because that is who I am, right? I'm a follower of Christ. I'm not a NASCAR driver. I'm a follower of Christ who races in NASCAR.
0: When Michael drives around a racetrack at nearly 200 miles per hour, he knows where he's going and why he's doing it. But in life, it's easy to get lost and confused.
2: This is what Christ said. He said, I'm the way. Stick with me. Follow me.
0: Billy Graham.
2: And the Bible is our roadmap. Christ is our guide. And many of us, especially young people today, are searching for a way of life. And I say, come to Christ. He'll lead you in that way of life.
0: You can discover much more about that way of life by visiting our website, findpeacewithgod.net. That's findpeacewithgod.net. And it's from the Billy Graham Evangelistic Association.
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1: You're listening to Worship Connection. We are at the top of another hour and 60 minutes remain in today's program. Once again, my name is Marinus, in for Tulani and Undati. While we have plenty of music, also, you can still get in on the topic. Let me know what you think. And all you have to do is write down a quick WhatsApp or connect with me on Facebook. The topic certainly is up there as well. Well, right now, it's time for more music. Our first song for this hour is Mandiza with Free.

0: One day, no further here on Worship Connection. Time has come for us to enjoy Craig Harbin's Expectant Faith.
1: Welcome to Expectant Faith Devotionals, a daily application of faith in the Lord Jesus Christ. The purpose of the revelation. Blessed is he who reads and those who hear the words of this prophecy and keep those things which are written in it, for the time is near. Revelation chapter 1, verse 3. In the Apostle Paul's letter to the believers in Rome, he spoke of the purpose of the creation, when by the spoken word of God, creation was brought into existence. He wrote, "For since the creation of the world, his invisible attributes are clearly seen, being understood by the things that are made, even his eternal power and Godhead, so that they are without excuse." It is very evident by this declaration that God intended to reveal to all creation, particularly to mankind, that first of all, he was the originator, both the designer and the builder of all creation. He was the very reason for its existence and the means by which it would be maintained. By the beauty, glory, and magnitude of his creation, there was revealed to mankind his power, wisdom, and order. Thus, we can truly say that his creation was brought into being to reveal God's glory, first of all to a sinless man, Adam, but then to sinful men, whose eternal blessing would depend entirely upon God's provision to righteously save them from sin and death. The revelation of God in the creation was the beginning of that work, as it would be the testimony every day and night of his holy attributes. The knowledge of God would be revealed through the creation. From the Garden of Eden, where God revealed himself to Adam and Eve specifically, after the fall of man when sin entered into the world, the revelation of God began to reach a new level. As at this time, the revelation came by God's presence, appearance, and personal dealings with men. God would take the initiative in calling forth a man, Abram, who would eventually become, as Paul wrote, the friend of God. It would be in Christ's revelation of himself to Abram, specifically in regard to his covenants, that the way of faith in God would be revealed to man. Throughout history, God would then reveal to and through the descendants of Abram his way of salvation by unveiling his holiness as contrasted with their sinfulness. Great was the revelation of God to the nation of Israel from the blessing through the patriarchs and prophets when he spoke to the nation through the works that he accomplished in his dealings with the people. The revelation would come increasingly both in the measure of his blessing according to his word, but also his righteous judgments when the people chose not to believe or trust him. This revelation of God would continue until the end of the prophetical writing of Malachi. Then for a period of almost 500 years, it seems that there was a relative silence with regard to the increased revelation of God. Not until Gabriel, an angel sent by God, would visit a certain priest, Zacharias, and speak to him specifically of the birth of the one who would prepare the way of the Messiah's coming, the Savior of the world, would there be a breaking out and shining forth of the increased revelation of God. The coming of John the Baptist was that critical moment where the revelation of Jesus Christ would begin to take its flight, increasingly revealing the person and power of God and his way of saving lost mankind. When Jesus was born in Bethlehem, he was revealed as the very anointed by God, as the only begotten Son of God. Christ's birth was the beginning of the increased revelation of God. The writer of the book of Hebrews wrote, "In these last days God has spoken to us by his Son, whom he has appointed heir of all things, through whom also he made the worlds." The revelation of God in and through Christ had appeared to reveal the knowledge of God, that all men should be saved. Dear Father, show forth your Son, in Jesus' name, amen. Thanks for listening to this broadcast. If you would like to read the text, listen to other devotionals, or comment on the message, please contact us at expectantfaith.com or at WhatsApp, +27 72 641 4475. 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

It's Gonna Get Better, Stars Go Dim. That was the song I just played you. And right now, it is 20 minutes to before we move on to our next song. I just want to thank you again for the fact that you are always praying for Worship Connection. And remember, we are, through this program, speaking to hearts. We are bringing hope and allowing people to come together in worship daily. So keep on praying for what we're doing here at the program. And of course, communicate with us if you've been blessed by today's program. Well, back to the music. Matt Redman sings 10,000 Reasons.

to keep in our hearts to always make it all that we are for all that our Lord is. And that is always a good trade, knowing that, of course, we get all of Jesus and he gets all of us. Well, as the rest of the day progresses, let's make sure that we continue to be a blessing unto others, that we always share the joy that is in our hearts and bring the gospel to the nations. Well, right now it's time for our final song, 363, on next with Treasure.

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1: Hey, very good afternoon to you, friend. Thank you so much for joining us on the station that speaks hope to the world. 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That's where we are today.
2: Power is a dangerous thing. History is littered with men and women who started well, gifted, humble, and blessed by God, and somewhere along the way began to believe their own press. Today on Insight for Living, Chuck Swindoll returns to one of the Old Testament's most sobering biographies. It's part of his series called How Great is Our God. In this message, we'll see a king who had everything and lost it all in a single moment of breathtaking pride. His story is a mirror, and what it reflects may surprise you.
3: Glory is worshipful admiration, highest praise, splendor, radiant beauty, magnificence, circle of light. How important it is that we remember that marks our God and no other. To Him belongs the glory. To Him goes all the credit. To Him we give our applause. To Him we stand in awe before Him. How easy to mix up the special delight of being chosen by God and then feeling a sort of a heightened sense of pride, almost a smugness that I am among the elect, and you're not. And therein lies so many of our struggles. Os Guinness hits at this in his wonderful book, The Call. I say it's wonderful because it is my favorite of Os Guinness's books. It's the only one I understand, so it's my favorite. And in it, he writes this that is worth hearing. Listen closely. The reverse side of calling is the temptation of conceit. All truth in a fallen world is vulnerable to distortion. In fact, each truth has its own foreseeable distortions that are its shadow side. I like the way he puts that. Each truth has a shadow side. He continues. The closeness between calling and conceit is easy to see. After all, to be called is to hear God whisper three things to you in 100 different intimate ways. You are chosen. You are gifted. You are special. Let those three things sink in for longer than the first precious moments, and you will inevitably hear another voice, honeyed and smooth. Yes, you really are chosen. Gifted. Special. All too soon, if you are anything like most of us, you will find yourself saying in response to the devil's echo of God, to yourself, of course, never out loud, I'm chosen. I'm gifted. I really must be special. And before you know it, the wonder of calling has grown into the horror of conceit. I know nothing more than to challenge all of us with a reminder that being chosen is an act of grace, not a cause for conceit. To be a part of a ministry that has grown like this is an act of grace, envied by many, and unfortunately sought by some. Easy to feel a little smug toward the rest of humanity who aren't chosen, who aren't gifted, who aren't special. Let's never go there. Let's never let that happen. And that's what I was thinking about when God led me to the life of a king whose biography appears in 2 Chronicles chapter 26. What a study in contrast. He's not the only one, but he is among the most eloquent examples of a king everyone admired and then experienced a moment when everything changed and ultimately became a man nobody respected. His name is Uzziah. I don't know about you, but I smiled when I returned to the story and found that verse 3 of 2 Chronicles 26, he was 16 years old when he became king. Remember when your son was 16? Aren't you glad he wasn't appointed king of anything? Aren't you glad you weren't? Uzziah, 16. And for 52 years until he turned 68, he is the king of the land. And what a man he was. He was a fixed star upon which many people navigated their lives. I mean, look at his story. He did right in the sight of the Lord, verse 4. You can't beat that. He continued to seek God in the days of the great prophet Zechariah, as he should have done. As long as he sought the Lord, God prospered him. So wealth came his way, and prestige and prominence, fame surrounded the throne of Uzziah. Don't stop there. He went out and warred against the Philistines, and he whipped them, the ancient enemies of the Jews. And if that wasn't enough, verse 7, God helped him against the Philistines and against the Arabians who lived in Gerbaal, and the Meunites, the Ammonites, and his fame extended to the border of Egypt. We're talking famous. His name is a household word among the people of the land. And he became very strong. You love Uzziah because of his inventive, creative ability, even applied to battle and warfare. Look at verse 9. He built towers in Jerusalem at the corner gate and the valley gate. And he put corner buttresses there and fortified them. He built towers in the wilderness and hewed many cisterns, for he had much livestock. Both in the lowland and the plain, he had plowmen and vine dressers in the hill country. The fertile fields, he loved the soil. I like guys like that. He's just a farmer at heart. He liked to get his hands dirty. Just one of us. You'd see him at times with a livestock and looking over the fields. What a guy. He protected us as a nation, and enemies cowered before him, and armies moved with his thumbs up and heads rolled with his thumbs down. This man is powerful. Creative and inventive, he continues to lead the army of over 307,000 men, verse 13, and could wage war with great power. And all of them helped the king, and verse 15 concludes, his fame spread afar. He was marvelously helped until he became strong. Every once in a while, it is appropriate that you pause and let the truth in. Mark that in your Bible, until something snapped. We're not told what it was. I've had more than one this morning and the services before this one ask me, what was it? We're not told. It's hard to track the cause of carnality. One of a dozen reasons. Something inside his head. Little by little, the erosion took its toll. He turned more of a deaf ear to those who would tell him the truth. Little by little, he became his own man, consumed with his own clippings. Uzziah goes too far, however, in his carnality. We read of it in verse 16. When he became strong, his heart was so proud, he acted corruptly, and he was unfaithful to the Lord his God, for he entered the temple of the Lord. Wait a minute. Whoa, whoa, whoa, whoa, whoa, whoa. Stop. Priests enter temples, not kings. Priests have the right, being sons of Aaron, but not kings, except Uzziah. I'll go where I want to go. I'll do what I wish to do. This is all about me. And so he went into this place of the altar in Azariah, verse 17. The priest who had the right to be in there entered after him. And in case you wonder if he needed help, he brought with him 80 valiant men. They opposed Uzziah. Look at that. 81 priests opposed one man. You've heard of road rage? You're going to read temple rage right here. How dare you stand against me? May every strong-hearted pastor read these words again and let the chill run up your back. May every ill-motived potential leader take heart, take notice. Take notice. Uzziah took the glory that belonged to God and personified it. They opposed Uzziah the king and said to him, "It is not for you, Uzziah, to burn incense to the Lord for the priests, the son of Aaron. It's for us who have been consecrated to burn incense. Get out of the sanctuary." You realize the guts it took to tell Uzziah that? Get out. This is a man who commands 307,000 in his army. This is a man who has wealth that is not even described. Get out. You've gone too far. You have been unfaithful and will have no honor from the Lord God. But Uzziah, look at this. Talk about stubborn. With a censer in his hand for burning incense, was enraged. Means exactly what it says. How dare you stand in my way? What Uzziah didn't realize is that he wasn't calling his own shots, but the very breath in his lungs came from the Lord God of heaven, and his skin suddenly became splotched with leprosy. He didn't know it at the moment because it came on his forehead and they saw it. The leprosy broke out on his forehead before the priests in the house of the Lord beside the altar of incense. Notice how the chronicler describes it. He is in the house of the Lord. He is beside the altar of incense where he had no business being. Azariah, the chief priest, and all the priests looked at him, and behold, he was leprous. The dread disease among Jews, leprous. And they hurried him out of there, and he himself hastened to get out because the Lord had smitten him. Of course. Remember Isaiah's words, "I am the Lord, to another I will not give my glory." May every pastor ultimately hearing this message remember this. May every elder and ultimately elders of the future remember this. May every leader of this congregation now and later remember this. We will be smitten when it turns and becomes a story about us. When any one of us seeks the glory, the credit, that which belongs only to our awesome God, expect consequences. They are coming. And that's exactly what happens to Uzziah. And of all things, his epitaph reads sadly, "He was a leper." And he was a leper to the day of his death. I'm so grateful the Lord preserved the story. There are other stories. Leighton Ford, in his book written in 1991, titled Transforming Leadership, describes an experience he had that's worth mentioning. And I quote, "Several years ago," Ford writes, "I had lunch with Richard Dortch, who had just been chosen to become the executive vice president of the PTL Club, a multimillion-dollar religious televangelism network. Dortch had headed his denomination's work in Illinois and had an outstanding track record. I was frankly very impressed with what he had to say and with his seeming sincerity and competence. He planned to recruit a strong finance director and several MBAs to establish some fiscal sanity. It's going to be like turning the Queen Mary around with a teaspoon," he said. "It won't be easy, but I plan to do it." I wished him well and watched him from a distance. Eventually, Jim Baker, the head of PTL, resigned in disgrace over a sexual liaison and its cover-up. Both he and Dortch were convicted for the misuse of funds. How, I wondered, could a man with such seemingly good intentions go so wrong? So I read with interest a later interview in which he described how the managers of PTL came to define success. Please don't miss a word that follows. I quote, "In the interview, they said, 'It is all tied to how many stations we have on our network or how big our building is.' It is so easy to lose control, to compromise without recognizing it. At PTL, there was not time taken for prayer or family because the show had to go on. We were so caught up in God's work that we forgot about God. He also talked about the impact of television on preachers, and I quote again, "A television camera can change a preacher quicker than anything else. Those who sit on the sidelines can notice the changes in people once they get in front of a camera. It turns a good man into a potentate. It is so easy to get swept away by popularity. Everybody loves you. Cars are waiting for you, and you go to the head of the line. That is the devastation of the camera. It has made us less than what God has wanted us to become." In PTL's case, the TV camera, the show, even the ministry itself had become ends in themselves. They were powers which could have been creative, but which in the end actually became destructive. For those of us not in the public eye, it is easy to point the finger at the Jim Joneses and the Jim Bakers, but power can be just as seductive to the teacher in a classroom, the physician in an examining room, the boss in a union meeting, or the leader of an average church. Call me extreme if you wish, but that's part of the reason there will not be a television broadcast of our worship. We are not here for others in our worship. We are here for our God and as the body to grow and learn together. And then through the week, we get the message out. We're not putting on a show. We're expressing our praise and worship to God. Now, there are effective ministries. I understand that. So please don't write me. I know there are. But they are the exception, tragically, rather than the rule. I don't need the temptation of fawning before a camera. With a face like this, are you kidding? As many have told me, I have a face for radio, and indeed I do. So, it seemed appropriate before we're through that as your shepherd and friend and fellow sheep, I offer these five warnings to all of us. Things to beware. Please take out a pen. Please look at the outline. Please write them down. Please put them in your Bible. And please never forget them. They all come from the life of Uzziah. And because the truths are transcendent, they apply to today just as they did in his era. How do we know when things are going in the wrong direction? When do we beware? First of five. Beware when greater battles are fought within than without, you're heading for trouble. Battles behind the scenes, battles for power, battles based on pride, defensiveness, polishing an image, promoting an individual, fighting for authority, grabbing for the money, or a bigger section of the budget. When greater battles are fought within than without, a ministry is headed for trouble. Second, when more attention falls on one who is building his or her own kingdom instead of the Lord's, you're heading for trouble. When more attention falls on anyone who is interested in building his or her own kingdom, you're in for trouble. As in the case of Uzziah, it soon became all about him. Third, when the Lord's help is no longer considered essential, beware. When you can do worship services in a sort of perfunctory manner, we've done these before for 10, 12, 15 years. We can crank another one out. When you can do what you do without prayer, without dependence, without a deep sense of reliance, understanding that the very breath in your lungs comes from one who has created you. You're in trouble. When you forget that, when the Lord's help is no longer considered essential. Remember, Uzziah was great until his heart became proud. By the way, when you stop praying and worship becomes a perfunctory exercise or a display of someone's gifts, God deliver us. Fourth, when reproofs and warnings are resisted instead of respected. Let me pause here and clarify that. Not every criticism is an appropriate reproof or warning. Those in leadership must always discern where that reproof or warning is coming from. Is it from a spirit-filled individual? Is it from a person who himself or herself has a heart that's right before God? Is that individual mature, discerning, fair, balanced? A large ministry easily draws people who are looking for a place to shine. Please, please don't apply. When reproofs and warnings are resisted instead of respected, you're in trouble. Finally, beware when the consequences of sin no longer bring fear. Although obviously out of bounds in the temple, even though the priest named Azariah confronted Uzziah appropriately and firmly, Uzziah wasn't afraid. And he should have fallen to his knees and said, "I am the man," just as David did when Nathan confronted him. Standing where we stand today, ladies and gentlemen, we need this reminder. We have been greatly blessed. We have grown. We have become known without any attempt to promote. We do not even advertise. But the word is out. And our best days are ahead of us by His grace. But as Alexander White writes in one of his fine books on Bible characters, we hang very heavy weights on very thin wires. May we never forget the source of our strength and the reason for our growth and the one who alone deserves the glory. Let's pray. May we never forget this today, our Father. May it be a stinging and stunning reminder that this is all about You. This is all about Your work. This is all about Your songs. This is all about Your word. This is all about Your plan. This is all about Your mission. This growth is all about Your favor, Your pleasure. This new place is all about Your name. And may we forever and ever lift up that name that is above every name, that at the name of Jesus, every knee will ultimately bow. In the name of our Savior and Master, we pray. Everyone said, amen. Everyone said, amen. Everyone said, amen. All right.
2: God will not share His glory, not with a king, not with a ministry, not with any one of us. And the moment we forget that is the moment we reach for credit that belongs only to Him. Stay with us because Chuck Swindoll has some important closing comments for us coming up in just a moment. Here's Chuck.
3: I want you to sit with a phrase for just a moment. Six words from the Apostle Paul writing to that ragged, carnal, deeply confused church in Corinth. Stewards of the mysteries of God. That's what Paul called himself. That's what he called the Corinthian leaders. And if you've trusted Christ, that's part of your calling too, to help steward the mysteries of God. Think about what that meant in Corinth. That city was a mess, sophisticated, worldly, impressed with itself, running every direction but the right one. And right in the middle of it, God planted a church and said, "You are the caretakers of My story." The gospel was brand new to the Gentiles. They were outsiders their whole lives, strangers to the promises, aliens to the covenant. And suddenly, the mystery was revealed, Jew and Gentile alike, whosoever will. The cross swings open for everyone, and from that moment on, the stewardship passed to us. Can you imagine anything more humbling? God didn't entrust this story to governments or institutions or people who had it all together. He entrusted it to us, ordinary people, That stewardship is not a burden. It's the greatest privilege I have ever known, and it's precisely why Insight for Living exists. 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

0: Jesus will give true joy. When are we going to buy an electric ice cream maker? Ryan asked as he and his dad took turns cranking the old freezer. Not until Old Faithful here quits doing its job, said Dad with a grin. To me, all this work is part of making ice cream. Guess I'm a little old-fashioned.
1: You sure are, in more ways than one, teased Ryan.
0: Dad laughed. If that's the worst I'm ever called, I'll be happy, he said. As Ryan took a turn at the crank, he remembered the remarks made by one of the boys at school. Dad, when you were a kid, were you ever laughed at for being a Christian? Asked Ryan.
2: Sometimes, replied Dad, but kids are laughed at for lots of reasons, like being overweight or too skinny. Some get laughed at because they're smart and others because they're not.
0: When you're teased for being a Christian, at least it's for a worthy cause.
2: Dad paused and then added, My father used to remind me that we're told to rejoice in persecution.
0: You mean be glad? Asked Ryan. Even when kids laugh at me?
2: Dad nodded. It doesn't mean you should be glad when they're being unkind to you. It means real joy doesn't depend on outward things, he said. It's an inner joyful feeling that God gives us when we trust him.
0: That's hard to do, Ryan complained, even harder than turning this crank.
2: Sometimes, agreed Dad, but with God's help, you can do it. Now, let's check the ice cream. I think we're ready to call Mom and the girls.
0: After calling the others, Ryan eagerly took a spoonful of ice cream.
1: Yummy! It's great!
0: He paused. But not quite as good as usual, he added with a frown.
2: Ryan's sister tasted her ice cream.
1: It's not bad, but it tastes kind of bleh, she decided.
0: Mom tried it.
1: You're right, and I know why. I forgot the vanilla, she added.
0: She shook her head. Vanilla ice cream without vanilla is, like you said, kind of bleh.
2: Like a Christian without joy, Dad added.
1: Yes, well, the Lord can restore joy, said Mom with a smile. But the best I can do for this ice cream is offer some chocolate syrup. She went to get it.
0: Are you a joyful Christian? Or does life seem blah to you? Do you try find satisfaction in toys, clothes, games, or even other people? Real lasting joy comes from the Lord Jesus. Read the promises he's given us in his word and trust him in all areas of your life. Then, even when things may not seem perfect to you, you can still have joy on the inside. God wants you to live a flavorful, joyful life.

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1: It's the focus of our most treasured hymns and songs of worship, the greatness of God. In fact, it's a theme that goes all the way back to the oldest book in the Bible. Today on Turning Point, Dr. David Jeremiah takes us back to the book of Job to consider the many ways in which God demonstrates his greatness. From making sense of it all, here's David with the conclusion of How Big Is Your God?
2: Anna, thank you for joining us today. We are finishing up what we started yesterday as we take a look at Job's encounter with the majesty of God. Job went through the worst things you can imagine. From our perspective, we could say it wouldn't be surprising if he came out mad at God and determined never to serve him again, but he came out stronger. He came out fortified in his faith. He came out so majestically right that he said, "Though he slay me, yet will I trust him." What kind of faith is that? That's Job faith. And that's the faith God wants to give you and me as we face the difficulties of life. We'll get to this portion of God's Word in just a moment. As you know, we have produced some new kinds of books over this last year. We decided to do some things in the fiction genre, and I have asked my friend Sam O'Neill to help me. I'm not a fiction writer, but he's taken the things that I have taught about the future and put them into an intriguing story. The second volume of that series, called Shattered, has just been released, and it's yours for a gift of any size during this month. We'd love for you to have this. It will keep you reading. It's a page-turner, and it will help the things of prophecy to come alive so they're not just something you're interested about, but something that touches you in your life. There's an evangelistic thrust to this book, and I would love for you to have it as our way of saying thank you for your investment in this ministry. Please ask for your copy of Shattered when you make your gift today. And now, here is part two of How Big Is Your God?
3: So we have here a denial of the justice of God, a defense of the justice of God, and then in the 35th chapter, we have a description of the justice of God. And I'm just going to cover this quickly so you can just put it in your notes and you can think about it later. But this is incredible theology, incredible truth. Number one, God's justice is not affected by our words. Verses 1 through 3, chapter 35. Moreover, Elihu answered and said, "Do you think this is right? Do you say my righteousness is more than God's? For you say, what advantage will it be to you? What profit shall I have more than if I had sinned?" And once again, Elihu is instructing Job. And he's actually saying to Job that no matter what he may have said or not have said, it doesn't make any difference to the character of God. Listen to me. God's justice is not affected by our words. God is just because it's his nature to be just. He is just whether my words match up to that or not. I can say anything I want, and it has no impact at all on the justice of God. Because his justice is who he is. It's a part of his character. It's a part of his nature. You do not have, nor do I have, the power with the words of my mouth to change the nature of God. That's what Elihu is saying to Job. Job apparently thought if he said God was unjust, he'd get a hearing. God isn't going to be affected by what you say. Number two, God isn't affected by our works. In verses 4 through 8, "I will answer you and your companions with you. Look to the heavens and see, and behold the clouds, they are higher than you. If you sin, what do you accomplish against him? Or if your transgressions are multiplied, what do you do to him? If you are righteous, what do you give him? Or what does he receive from your hand? Your wickedness affects a man such as you, and your righteousness a son of man." Elihu says, "Job, why don't you just look up at heaven for a moment? You see how far the clouds are up there and how far they are above where we are? That's how far God is from you." Job, do you actually think that something you do can change who God is? Do you think that by your rebellion, you can make God different? Do you think by your righteousness you can make him different? Elihu is not saying that good works do not have merit. He is saying that our works, whether they're good or evil, cannot change the nature of God. God cannot change for the better because he's perfect, and he cannot change for the worse because he's holy. So do what you do, say what you say. You'll have to deal with it, but it doesn't have anything to do with who God is. Don't say God is unfair, because if he's unfair, he can't be God. And you can say it, but it doesn't make any difference. Every time I preach the gospel, someone will say to me, well, Pastor Jeremiah, I just need you to know, I just don't happen to believe that. And I've gotten bold here lately and said, you know what? You may not believe it, but that doesn't make it untrue. We sort of have the idea that, well, if I don't believe it, then I don't have to believe it. Well, it's true whether you believe it or not. And if you don't understand that now, there will come a day when you will understand it very clearly. The truth is the truth whether we believe it or not. God is just whether we accept it or not. It makes no difference what we do or what we say. God is who he is, and he's not changeable. He is the immutable, unchanging God of the universe. God's justice is not affected by our words or our works, and it's not affected by our ways. Notice verses 9 and 10. Because of the multitude of oppressions, they cry out. They cry out for help because of the arm of the mighty. But no one says, where is God my maker who gives songs in the night? I remember when I was a student in college, for as long as I could remember, I loved radio. And some of you remember this. When I was growing up, they used to have a little thing called Allied kits and Heath kits. You could buy them, and they came all broken down. And if you had a soldering iron, you could build your own radio. And I did lots of those. My mother used to say, David, if you don't get those wires out of your room, you're going to electrocute all of us. And I had wires everywhere, and I was really into electronics. And then as I got a little bit older, I got into the programming part of it. And when I was a student in college, I got involved with two radio stations. We built the campus station on the campus of Cedarville College. And then I was an afternoon announcer on WEEC in Springfield, Ohio. I was a disc jockey. I played music, I gave the weather, I did the news, I put the tapes on of all the taped programs, and I loved it. It was kind of hard when you were a student, and one night I fell asleep on the watch and let a record go click, click, click, click, click. My father called me on the phone and said, for Pete's sake, David, wake up, and I did. One of the things that I did when I was an announcer is I got to put all these wonderful programs on the air. This was a Christian FM station. One of the programs was a program produced by the Moody Bible Institute called Songs in the Night. They got the name of that program right out of this text, Songs in the Night. It was produced by a guy named Bill Pierce, who was at one time a professional trombonist. He was one of the greatest trombone players you ever heard in your life. And then he got into radio, and he had a blessed voice. He had this deep, sepulchral voice. And at midnight, when he talked, real soft, it was so soothing. And he used to play music at night that was real laid back, mellow. And he played that music in the night for people who were going through night, not just as a day part, but they were going through the dark night of the soul. And I used to love putting him on and listening to him. He was just such a pro. You know, research shows that newborn babies have no fear of the dark. After all, they just spent 9 months in the darkness of the womb. We put nightlights in the nursery so we can see the babies, not so they'll be unafraid. But a strange thing happens to us as we start to grow up. Children develop night fears, imagining creatures outside their windows or monsters under their beds. And as we age, as we get older, those nighttime fears become even more sophisticated. Many of us struggle every night with letting go of our worries so we can sleep. I've had sleepless nights, as I'm sure you have. How many of you have ever struggled with sleep? Now I know why you all sleep in church on Sunday. Yeah, all right. Well, I want to just give you a little something special today that I discovered that was a blessing to me. I want to give you 7 passages from the Psalms to help you sleep at night. Well, here's the first one. Psalm 4:8. I will both lay down in peace and sleep, for you alone, O Lord, make me dwell in safety. Psalm 42:8. The Lord will command his loving kindness in the daytime, and in the night his song shall be with me. Psalm 63:6, when I remember you on my bed, I meditate on you in the night watches. Psalm 74:16, the day is yours and the night is also yours. Psalm 121:4, behold, he who keeps Israel shall neither slumber nor sleep. Psalm 127:2, for so he gives his beloved sleep. Psalm 149:5, let the saints be joyful in glory. Let them sing aloud on their beds. Now, if you are an insomniac and you're married to someone who is not, you may not want to try that last verse, because singing aloud in the middle of the night may not be a good thing. But these are wonderful truths from the Word of God. In fact, Charles Haddon Spurgeon, the great English preacher, once said it this way: they slumber sweetly whom faith rocks to sleep, and no pillow is so soft as a promise. No pillow is so soft as a promise. And these are promises from God. I would suggest to you, if you have trouble sleeping, that you just take those seven verses and memorize them and just repeat them in the night. One guy said it this way: if the Lord's going to stay awake all night, I'm going to sleep. There's no sense both of us staying up. Amen. Amen. So Elihu is saying to Job, God's justice is just. But even when it doesn't seem like he's removing our burdens, even then, he always gives us strength to bear them, and that strength oftentimes is like a song in the night. Hallelujah. And so many times he's done that for us. When I was so sick a few years ago, and I was taking medication for the pain, and it was morphine, and I don't do morphine too good. I hope I don't have to take that again. It kind of made me crazy. And you wake up with a start, and you know, you don't know where you are sometimes. And I just got my Bible and stuck it right by my bed, and I had it open to Psalms. And as soon as I'd wake up, I'd just get it and I'd start reading the Psalms. And I'd read them, and God so ministered to my heart. You know, when you're in the hospital and you can't sleep, you don't read Leviticus, right? You read Psalms. You read Psalms, because Psalms is going to help you. And so I recommend that. You can find songs in the night, whatever you're going through. Now, I want to answer the second question. The first question that Elihu answers for Job is this: is the God we serve a just God? And the second question he asks is the God we serve a great God? Because you see, Job, in his questioning about what's happening in his own life, has come to the conclusion that either God is unjust and won't help him, or God is just maybe not able to help him. So Elihu's going to help him understand the greatness of God. Now, I've chosen some passages, and I'm going to give you the key verses, and you can write those down in your notes, and then I'm going to read just two passages, and then we're going to be finished. The God we serve is a great God. How do we know that? Job 36:26. Behold, God is great, and we do not know him. The theme of this section is that God is great and that his ways are beyond our understanding. He is omnipotent. He is eternal. He is all wise. We human beings divide knowledge into categories and theories, but God, who spreads the clouds out like a blanket, holds lightning bolts in his hands, he shatters our categories and he confounds our theories. What is there about God that is great? First of all, the mind of God is great. Job 36:5. Behold, God is mighty, but despises no one. He is mighty in strength of understanding. Job 36:22, who teaches God? Job 37:16, he is perfect in knowledge. The Lord is great in understanding. His knowledge is infallible. Therefore, anything that deviates from what he says is false. We should never start with our thoughts, our opinions, our feelings. We must always start with the mind of God. Just remember, if you're in a small group, that your discussion can be very, very varied, but it must always start with God. You know what happens in a lot of small groups around the country? They get in their discussion time, and they go around the circle, and they talk about what they think something means. And when they get all done, you know what it is? Always start with the mind of God. Just remember, if you're in a small group, that your discussion can be very, very varied, but it must always start with God. You know what happens in a lot of small groups around the country? They get in their discussion time, and they go around the circle, and they talk about what they think something means. And when they get all done, you know what it is? It is a pooling of ignorance. That's what it is.

is said and how it applies to your life. If you don't do that, you're not in a good small group. The Bible says the mind of God is great. Start with the great mind of God and go somewhere with it. Not only that, but the mercy of God is great. Job 36, 6, he does not preserve the life of the wicked, but gives justice to the oppressed. Job 36, 15, he delivers the poor in their affliction and opens their ears in oppression. Have you ever had the Lord use oppression to get your attention and open your ear? That's what he does sometimes. He brings things into our lives so that we'll start listening to him. We get pretty hard-headed sometimes, and God has to get our attention. The mind of God is great. The mercy of God is great. Notice thirdly, the might of God is great. Chapter 36, verse 5, behold, God is mighty. Chapter 37, verse 5, he does great things which we cannot comprehend. Now, here's what I want to do. We could cover the rest of this, but I'm going to read this to you, but not from the King James or the New King James. I'm going to read you Eugene Peterson's paraphrase of these next verses, because in chapter 36 and chapter 37, there is what we might call a little hymn, and it reads so good in the paraphrase, it'll help you get a sense of it. And here is Elihu's message to Job about God's greatness, about his mighty power. Listen, do you have any idea how powerful God is? Have you ever heard of a teacher like him? Has anyone ever had to tell him what to do or correct him, saying, you sure did that all wrong? Remember then to praise his workmanship, which is so often celebrated in song. Everybody sees it. Nobody's too far away to see it. Take a long look, Job. See how great he is, greater than anything you could ever imagine or figure out. He pulls water up out of the sea, distills it and fills up his rain cloud cisterns, and the skies open up and pour out soaking showers on everyone. Does anyone have the slightest idea how this happens? How he arranges the clouds, how he speaks in the thunder? Just look at that lightning, his sky-filling light show illumining the dark depths of the sea. These are the symbols of his sovereignty, his generosity, and his loving care. He hurls arrows of light, taking sure and accurate aim. The high God roars in the thunder, angry against evil. Now, I must tell you, if you live on the West Coast, you miss a little of this, because if you grew up in the Midwest, you know what these thunderlight shows are about. You can be outdoors in a picnic, and all of a sudden, out of nowhere, the clouds cloud up, and the rain starts to fall, and the lightning fills the sky, and the thunder rumbles, and you get a good impression of the power of God in nature. Does anybody understand how that happens? Oh, I know the scientists have got all their ideas, but behind all of the explanation is the God who's being explained. And that's what Elihu was saying. The God we serve is great. His mind is great. His mercy is great. His might is great. And finally, his majesty is great. Notice verse 4, chapter 37, he thunders with his majestic voice. Verse 22, with God is awesome majesty. Now, here is the little poem from chapter 37. Once again, I'm going to read it from the message. I'm going to read it as if I think it should have been read this way. Job, are you listening? Have you noticed all this? Stop in your tracks. Take in God's miracle wonders. Do you have any idea how God does it all? How he makes bright lightning from dark storms? How he piles up the cumulus clouds, all these miracle wonders of the perfect mind. Why, you don't even know how to keep cool on a sweltering hot day. So how could you even dream of making a dent in that hot tin roof sky? If you're so smart, Job, give us a lesson on how to address God. We're in the dark and we can't figure it out. Do you think I'm dumb enough to challenge God? Wouldn't that be just asking for trouble? No one in his right mind stares straight at the sun on a clear and cloudless day. As gold comes from the northern mountains, so a terrible beauty streams from God. Mighty God, far beyond our reach, unsurpassable in power and justice, it's unthinkable that he'd treat anyone unfairly. So bow to him in deep reverence, one and all. If you're wise, you'll most certainly worship God. Amen. That's pretty powerful, isn't it? Oh, Elihu got into himself, man. He started to preach some good stuff. I mean, it's good for us, especially at these times, to remember how great is our God. Leave it up to a child's book to help us grab this. Title of the book is the Blue Whale the Biggest Thing There Is? And it was written by Robert Wells, who takes us from a size we can grasp to one that we can't. Let this truth get in your heart as we close.

0: what Robert Wells wrote in this children's book. The largest animal on earth is the blue whale. Just the flippers on its tail are bigger than most animals on the earth. But a blue whale isn't anywhere near as big as a mountain. If you put 100 blue whales in a blue whale jar, you could put millions of blue whale jars inside a hollowed out Mount Everest. But Mount Everest isn't anywhere near as big as the earth. If you stacked 100 Mount Everest on top of one another, it would be just a whisker on the face of the earth. And the earth isn't anywhere as big as the sun. You could fit 1 million Earths inside the sun. But the sun, which is a medium-sized star, isn't anywhere near as big as a red supergiant star called Antares. 50 million of our suns could fit inside Antares. But Antares isn't anywhere near as big as the Milky Way galaxy. Billions of stars, including supergiants like Antares, as well as countless comets and asteroids, make up the Milky Way galaxy. But the Milky Way galaxy isn't anywhere near as big as the universe. And there are billions of other galaxies in the universe. And yet, filled with billions of galaxies, the universe looks almost empty. The distances from one galaxy to another are so far beyond our comprehension and imagination, we do not know how to explain it. And the creator of it all is God, who with a word spoke it all into being, who is present everywhere in this universe and beyond, and who upholds it all with his mighty power. How great is our God, and greatly to be praised. And I ask you again today, my friends, is a God that great able to help you with your stuff right now? Is he? You see, what we do when we get in a situation like we're in, we start focusing on our stuff, and we get our eyes off of God. You know, there's a great story in the Old Testament that happened in Kadesh Barnea when the spies were sent into the land. And, you know, the majority report came back and they said, man, we've looked at all these giants in here and we're like grasshoppers before them. We can't do this. But there were two dudes named Joshua and Caleb who came out of there and they said, we are well able to do this. Our God will help us. And the difference, let me just tell you what the difference was. The majority came out of Canaan and they saw their problems in relationship to themselves and the other giants. Joshua and Caleb came out and they saw the giants in comparison to God. So how do you get to where Joshua and Caleb were? You have to have a big God. You have to see God high and lifted up. You have to elevate God. He doesn't need to be improved upon. We just need to improve our ability to comprehend him. And when we see God in his holy, high, and lifted up, we look at our problems and we say, God, one day you spoke and the whole world came into being. I know my problem. It's really big to me right now, but it's nothing for you. So I want to ask you, God, to help me with my problem. And I know you are able to do it. That's what we need to come. We need to come with confidence that the God we serve is not taken by surprise by all the stuff we're going through. And he wants so desperately to have a relationship with you so that he can not only be your Savior and your God, but he can be your friend and your guide. My friend, I would not want to be alive on planet Earth today and not have a relationship with the great God of the universe. I am insufficient for these things, but I have a God who is able. And he is willing to come into your life, whoever you may be or wherever you may be, and make a difference that only God can make. So I worship him today, and I honor him today.
1: Amen. You know, the Bible is such an incredible book. When you read it, you always come through the reading of it on the other side with a different perspective on things than if you hadn't read it at all. The Bible changes you. It changes your mind. It changes your heart. It changes your desires. It's so powerfully written, so powerfully communicates the majesty of God. So if you're in difficulty, don't neglect the Word of God. Run to it. Embrace it. Make it even more a part of your life than it was before. That's how your faith grows. And that's how you come to know this majestic God we've been talking about from the book of Job. Tomorrow, we're going to the New Testament book of John, and we're going to talk about peace in a distraught world. Another passage on perspective. I hope you'll join us then. I'm David Jeremiah. Thank you so much for being a part of today's program.
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0: Enjoying this time with you here on TWL Pure Talk. Coming up, it's Radio Babu, Steam Papiro, Nasa Famakana, and then we'll enjoy 25 minutes of music. Once again, let me just encourage you to share your thoughts on the music with us. We'd love to hear what song you would like to hear at this time. 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
3: 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My name is Stephen Bapiro, and I'll be your guide today as we present a reading from the pages of the Bible. Our purpose in doing this program is simply to present the Bible as it is written and to discuss what it means. We will give you a portion of the Bible in dramatic form, and then Pastor Asafa Makanga comes in to discuss the poem.
4: Along with me, Melinda Kajirima. Welcome, Melinda.
5: Thank you, Stephen.
4: And our Bible teacher, Asafa Makanga. Welcome, Asafa.
6: My pleasure being here today.
4: We are in the book of Numbers again today. The account of how God was preparing the people of Israel to go in and possess the promised land of Canaan. Last time we heard how the people stopped at the desert oasis called Kadesh in the Sinai Peninsula, and Moses appointed one leader from each of the 12 tribes of Israel to go ahead into the promised land, see what they could see, and if possible, to bring back some of the fruit of the land. They brought back a whole cluster of grapes that was so heavy, they had to put it on a pole and have two men carry it back. But they also discovered that the people who inhabited Canaan were huge giants, and that they lived in cities with great walls, and it looked totally unconquerable. So they brought back a bad report about the land ahead of them and discouraged the people from going in.
6: And that is right, Stephen. You see, the people had seen God performing miracles before their very eyes. God had fought for them from the army of Pharaoh, delivered them. They had seen the Red Sea divide and allowed them to walk through the dry land. They had been fed with manna from heaven. They had even seen water pour from a rock in the desert. But somehow, when they saw these giants, they were gripped by what people have termed the grasshopper mentality. They panicked.
4: Numbers 14 describes how at Kadesh, most of the people rebelled against God's desire for them to possess the land.
7: Numbers 14. That night, all the people of the community raised their voices and wept aloud. All the Israelites grumbled against Moses and Aaron, and the whole assembly said to them,
8: "If only we had died in Egypt or in this desert! Why is the Lord bringing us to this land only to let us fall by the sword? Our wives and children will be taken as plunder. Wouldn't it be better for us to go back to Egypt?"
7: And they said to each other,
8: "We should choose a leader and go back to Egypt."
7: Then Moses and Aaron fell face down in front of the whole Israelite assembly gathered there. Joshua, son of Nun, and Caleb, son of Jephunneh, who were among those who had explored the land, tore their clothes and said to the entire Israelite assembly,
9: "The land we passed through and explored is exceedingly good. If the Lord is pleased with us, he will lead us into that land, a land flowing with milk and honey, and will give it to us.
8: Only do not rebel against the Lord, and do not be afraid of the people of the land, because we will swallow them up. Their protection is gone, but the Lord is with us. Do not be afraid of them."
7: But the whole assembly talked about stoning them.
6: Remember, this was the same people who had suffered under the hard, harsh masters of Egypt. There were the people who celebrated their deliverance at crossing the Red Sea. Now they wanted to return to the same slavery instead of moving forward to the promised land as God had planned for them.
3: Again, God is angry enough to eliminate the people, but Moses intercedes for them, as he had in the past, starting with verse 10.
7: Then the glory of the Lord appeared at the tent of meeting to all the Israelites. The Lord said to Moses,
5: "How long will these people treat me with contempt? How long will they refuse to believe in me, in spite of all the miraculous signs I have performed among them? I will strike them down with a plague and destroy them, but I will make you into a nation greater and stronger than they."
7: Moses said to the Lord,
10: "Then the Egyptians will hear about it. By your power, you brought these people up from among them. They will tell the inhabitants of this land about it. They have already heard that you, O Lord, are with these people, and that you, O Lord, have been seen face to face, that your cloud stays over them, and that you go before them in a pillar of cloud by day, and a pillar of fire by night. If you put these people to death all at one time, the nations who have heard this report about you will say, 'The Lord was not able to bring these people into the land he promised them on oath, so he slaughtered them in the desert.' Now may the Lord's strength be displayed just as you have declared. The Lord is slow to anger, abounding in love and forgiving sin and rebellion. Yet he does not leave the guilty unpunished. He punishes the children for the sin of the fathers to the third and fourth generation. In accordance with your great love, forgive the sin of these people, just as you have pardoned them from the time they left Egypt until now."
7: The Lord replied,
5: "I have forgiven them as you asked. Nevertheless, as surely as I live, and as surely as the glory of the Lord fills the whole earth, not one of the men who saw my glory and the miraculous signs I performed in Egypt and in the desert, but who disobeyed me and tested me 10 times, not one of them will ever see the land I promised on oath to their forefathers. No one who has treated me with contempt will ever see it. But because my servant Caleb has a different spirit and follows me wholeheartedly, I will bring him into the land he went to, and his descendants will inherit it. Since the Amalekites and Canaanites are living in the valleys, turn back tomorrow and set out toward the desert along the route to the Red Sea."
11: Why did these people stop trusting God just as they were about to enter the land which was their goal?
3: Fear. They got their eyes off God and on the giants, and they panicked. And the lesson is, fear is never a valid excuse for disobeying God, no matter how big the giants are.
6: Indeed, Moses started pleading for the people, and he saves their lives as he reminds God of his great qualities of forgiveness. And he says, "The Lord is slow to anger and abounding in love, forgiving sin and rebellion. Yet he does not leave the guilt unpunished. He punishes the children for their sin of their fathers to the third and fourth generation." And this is found in Exodus chapter 34, verse 6. "Yet he does not leave the guilt unpunished. He punishes them." These are remarkable verses. It shows the dual nature of God, that God has the side of him that is very forgiving and slow to anger. So he is patient with us. But also God has the other side, where he equally punishes the children for the sins of their fathers, sometimes to the third and fourth generation. So there is the justice of God and the mercy of God.
3: The Lord heard Moses' prayer and forgave them, in the sense that the whole lot of them was not wiped off the planet instantly. But he still allowed them to feel the consequences of their unbelief. God pronounced that the people would wander in the wilderness for another 40 years. Each of them who grumbled would die there in the wilderness. Only Joshua and Caleb, the leaders who tried to get the people to move on, would survive the 40 years of wandering. Notice that the first to die were the 10 spies. The 10
4: leaders of the people who discouraged the people from going ahead into the promised land. They died of a plague right off.
7: The Lord said to Moses and Aaron,
5: "How long will this wicked community grumble against me? I have heard the complaints of these grumbling Israelites. So tell them, as surely as I live, declares the Lord, I will do to you the very things I heard you say. In this desert your bodies will fall. Every one of you 20 years old or more who is counted in the census and who has grumbled against me. Not one of you will enter the land I swore with uplifted hand to make your home, except Caleb, son of Jephunneh, and Joshua, son of Nun. As for your children that you said would be taken as plunder, I will bring them in to enjoy the land you have rejected. But you, your bodies will fall in this desert. Your children will be shepherds here for 40 years, suffering for your unfaithfulness, until the last of your bodies lies in the desert. For 40 years, 1 year for each of the 40 days you explored the land, you will suffer for your sins. And know what it is like to have me against you. I, the Lord, have spoken, and I will surely do these things to this whole wicked community which has banded together against me. They will meet their end in this desert. Here they will die."
7: So the men Moses had sent to explore the land, who returned and made the whole community grumble against him by spreading a bad report about it, these men responsible for spreading the bad report about the land were struck down and died of a plague before the Lord. Of the men who went to explore the land, only Joshua, son of Nun, and Caleb, son of Jephunneh, survived. When Moses reported this to all the Israelites, they mourned bitterly. Early the next morning, they went up toward the high hill country.
12: "We have sinned. We will go up to the place the Lord promised. Why are you disobeying the Lord's command? This will not succeed. Do not go up, because the Lord is not with you. You will be defeated by your enemies, for the Amalekites and Canaanites will face you there. Because you have turned away from the Lord, he will not be with you, and you will fall by the sword."
7: Nevertheless, in their presumption, they went up toward the high hill country, though neither Moses nor the Ark of the Lord's covenant moved from the camp. Then the Amalekites and Canaanites who lived in that hill country came down and attacked them and beat them down all the way to Hormah.
4: The next to die were the ones who were killed by the Amalekites and Canaanites when they moved ahead presumptuously without the Lord's protection.
6: And in many instances, it is much better to take the punishment of the Lord instead of complicating your error by rushing in, presuming upon God. That this is what happened here.
11: I'm still wondering why the Lord was so hard on the Israelites. Many people in history have not followed the Lord because of fear. Why were these people punished so severely?
6: Melinda, I think the clue is in the verse that says, "Not one of the men who saw my glory and the miraculous signs I performed in Egypt and in the desert, but those who disobeyed me will ever see the land." They had seen the full measure of God's power to deliver them and still disbelieved. As Jesus said in the gospel, "From everyone who is given much, much will be demanded." These people were given much. They had seen things which the average person will never see. They had personally seen God do mighty miracles in water, on land, and in the air. They had seen the hailstorms that destroyed the Egyptian crops while leaving theirs alone. They had seen God strike down the firstborn of Egypt. They had seen the parting of the Red Sea with their very own eyes. They had seen God's presence in the cloud.
3: Thanks, Asafa. 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